0: number of U.S. troops who have died or been wounded in the Iran war continues to rise. NPR's Quil Lawrence reports 19 service members have died and 861 wounded.
1: 18 U.S. troops have died in combat since the war began in February. And this week, the Army announced an additional officer died, not in combat, after she fell ill on a flight toward the region. The number of wounded in action has also crept up, including a number of traumatic brain injuries that can take weeks to diagnose. The Pentagon has said that most of the wounded have been able to return to duty. The strain of long deployments is also taking a toll. While President Trump initially and repeatedly said the war would be over in days or weeks, it has included a record-breaking 9 months at sea for the Abraham Lincoln carrier group, which is now en route home. The Navy confirmed this week that at least 8 sailors attempted suicide during that tour. Quil Lawrence, NPR News.
0: The Supreme Court is allowing states to resume using a controversial federal tool to check voter eligibility before the November elections. A lower court had blocked the use of the Systematic Alien Verification for Entitlements, or SAVE, program, saying it violates voter privacy and can lead to wrongful voter purges. Voting law experts say that a rule barring systematic voter purges 90 days before an election will likely limit the ruling's impact on the midterms. New polls out this week paint a mixed picture of how people feel about AI. NPR's Windsor Johnston reports the surveys come amid calls from industry leaders to slow development of the rapidly changing technology.
2: A new Reuters Ipsos poll found 73% of Americans worry that AI companies are not doing enough to prevent serious harm. Harvard Medical School psychologist Luana Marquez says those concerns make sense, but people need a way to stay informed about the risks of AI without getting overwhelmed by every warning.
3: I think you're looking at data in a balanced way, trying to take emotions out and not drinking out of a fire hose. I think if you're every day and go, what's happening to AI today? You're basically activating that threat in your brain.
2: In a separate Gallup poll, 34 out of 37 countries surveyed said they feel optimistic about AI, but 3 out of 4 Americans told Gallup AI worries them. Windsor Johnston, NPR News.
0: Residents on Hawaii's Big Island are bracing for potentially life-threatening and catastrophic flooding from Hurricane Nolo. The U.S. National Weather Service says tropical storm conditions are expected to begin on land in the evening. Meanwhile, Mexico is still under threat of another Pacific hurricane, Polo. You're listening to NPR News from Washington. Volkswagen says it's recalling 2.86 million Volkswagen and Audi branded vehicles as a precautionary measure over a screw whose failure could cause a loss of steering. The affected vehicles are Volkswagen Tiguan, Touran, Golf, Golf Variant, and Caddy models built between 2013 and 2024, and Audi Q3 models made between 2017 and 2024. A federal judge in Oklahoma handed a win to a Jewish charter school this week. State Impact Oklahoma's Beth Wallace reports this would be the nation's first publicly funded religious school.
4: Earlier this year, a state board rejected the application for Ben Gamla Jewish Charter School, a virtual school providing religious education. The board relied on a 2024 Oklahoma Supreme Court ruling for a similar case with a Catholic school. Now, a judge says that rejection was discriminatory. Rachel Lazar is the president of Americans United for Separation of Church and State, which has joined the case.
5: We're directly funding with taxpayer money religious education and turning government schools into religious government schools.
4: If appealed, the case could wind up before the U.S. Supreme Court, which was split on a similar case last year. For NPR News, I'm Beth Wallace in Tulsa.
0: The robotic spacecraft that failed to rescue an aging NASA telescope has plunged back to Earth less than 3 months after launching. It re-entered the atmosphere overnight, bringing the $30 million salvage effort of NASA's Swift Observatory to a close. This is NPR.
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8: This is Lake Effect from 89.7 WUWM, Milwaukee's NPR. I'm Excaret Nunez. Thanks so much for joining us today. Doors Open is happening this weekend. We'll tell you how it all began and how it's evolved over the last 16 years. We'll start with this. The country's unstable economy has many people on edge. Last week, the Fed raised interest rates for the first time in 3 years. Some experts are predicting the end of the AI bubble, and the ongoing war with Iran is raising prices on goods of all kinds. But here in Wisconsin, things seem to be less dire, at least for the state's workers. The State of Working Wisconsin report is compiled every year by the High Road Strategy Center at UW-Madison. Laura Dresser is the associate director of the center, and she joins Lake Effect's Joy Powers to talk about the report.
9: My first question to you is kind of both a big and a small question. In just a couple of sentences, how would you characterize the state of working Wisconsin?
10: We've carried a lot of real strengths through the recovery from the pandemic shutdowns. There are more and more signs that that period of strength is coming to an end.
9: Yeah. Looking through the different findings of the report, I'm not surprised to hear you say that, even if it's a little scary. What are some of the signs that you're seeing right now?
10: In terms of the negative signs, the most significant one really is the rate of job growth. This is true nationally, where it's ground to a halt but still is positive, but also in the state of Wisconsin, where we remain below November 2024 levels of employment. We were generating jobs steadily across that pandemic recovery, really strong job growth across that period. That is basically ground to a halt, and that's softening in the labor market. The other negative sign that I've really noticed is while the unemployment rate has stayed very low, we're still at 3.3, 3.5, like bouncing around there. And that's very low. It's higher than it was a few years ago, but it's still a very low unemployment rate, very solid. And that's good news for workers. But in the last year, the Black unemployment rate has raised by an entire percentage point in the state, while the white unemployment rate has stayed steady. And that suggests softening as well. You know, the Black workers in the state are facing the softening first, I think. And you can see that in their increase in unemployment and the growing inequality that comes out of that. The unemployment rate really matters for people who aren't working, right? Because it's about how hard to get in the job it is. But it really matters for people who are working because they know how long the line at the door is, more or less, right? So if you want to bargain for better wages or better hours or time off to go see your kid play soccer, when there's a long line at the door, the supervisor can be a little bit more like, no. When the unemployment rate is lower, workers have that power, a little bit more power. So the unemployment rate is a really important indicator for all workers.
9: When we compare ourselves in general, looking at both job growth and unemployment, how are we comparing to what we're seeing on the national level?
10: Yeah, our unemployment rates are low relative to the national level. This partly has to do with our age profile being a little high. We're older than a lot of states, and that just means that we're going to have a low unemployment rate. Our job growth has been low across most of the pandemic recovery. So nationally, jobs have grown much more dynamically than in Wisconsin. But Wisconsin jobs have been growing, you know, in that period before November 2024. So we've got low unemployment and slower job growth is sort of how we compare nationally.
9: To me, maybe the best news in this report is about wage growth. What did you find there?
10: The good news. And our wage data only runs through 2025. And what we find in 2025 is a new highest wage ever, median wage, that's right in the middle of the labor market, is $26.17 now. We do correct for inflation. So back to 1979, we can see the median wage and for groups across that whole period. And from 2021 till 2025, just really steady wage growth. And that's really good news. That's the first piece of good news. And the second piece of good news is that it is the lowest wage workers who have seen the biggest gains. The 80th percentile worker and the 20th percentile worker, the worker kind of near the bottom of the labor market, the worker near the top of the labor market, both of them have had wages go up faster than inflation. But the lower wage worker, it's gone up more. It doesn't mean low wage workers have, gotten ahead of anything, but they've closed the gap a little bit across this period. The one caveat to that one, of course, is inflation this year is running faster than wages at the national level. This happened in 2022 as well, the year of really high inflation. Workers' wages were set back that year by inflation. And the warning sign in this great wage series is that inflation number for 2026, which may in fact bring wages down in 2026 in terms of purchasing power.
9: That was one of my big questions. We're seeing inflation right now really skyrocket. It's good to hear that, at least in the last year, that wage growth was outpacing it here in the state. But as we're looking at, kind of the tea leaves in the economy, what are you seeing in this jobs report?
10: There's some solid indicators. Like you said, this is the highest median wage. I'm worried about next year's because of the inflation. It happened in 2022. 2026 may have the same story. We also know that folks are really struggling with the increase in energy prices and utility bills. And at the same time, we have a kind of, I will say, chaotic tariff regime that even in its chaos and changeability is costing families about $1,000 a year. That's 50 cents an hour right there to tariffs, and then you have the increased energy prices. Simultaneously, and I think in bad news going forward, that's going to hit really hard this year, the ways that we support lower wage workers, food supports, Medicaid, those budgets are shrinking. And so at the same time that workers are more stretched by these high prices, we're seeing some of the supports, especially for low income families. But even the way that the Obamacare marketplaces have become so much more expensive, that's for workers at every level. There's just a lot of expenses coming at folks that are actually the product of federal policy, even as they're struggling to make ends meet.
9: Yeah, that really speaks to this kind of affordability forecast. Affordability has kind of become the word of the moment right now. But what does that forecast look like when you're thinking about working Wisconsinites? What should they be expecting?
10: I have sort of two big themes on affordability, I suppose. One is one in three families are struggling to hit just that basic list of expenses with the jobs they have in the state. So I hope that folks, understand that the struggles to make ends meet are broadly shared. My second point is that there's something you can do about it. and this includes, I think we often focus on affordability, but one of the things that make things unaffordable is the suppression of pay and thinking about raising pay and how we reward work and workers. So whether that's the minimum wage or what our policy is around unionization, that really matters to affordability. That's part of the affordability agenda. But additionally, then how we, support especially families with kids, because childcare is so expensive. How do we support our childcare infrastructure, our healthcare infrastructure, food and other things? These are the things you can do about affordability. But the picture is really heavy. And especially with energy, the energy price surges, it's, for folks with long commutes and all, it's really hard to see a way through that.
9: It's interesting that you mention unionization. That's something that the report also looks at. When we think about unionization in the context of affordability, what are we talking about there? What does that look like?
10: Well, there's a few things that are true of what unions do. union workers get paid more for the same work as non-union workers. That's usually about a 10%, depending on how you measure it, about a 10% bounce. And that matters to folks who are in unions. It's also the case that when industries are unionized enough, when the wage goes up in a union place, wages go up in non-union places. You saw this when the UAW got a new contract for its workers. Toyota raised its wage the next day. They're doing it both because they don't want to lose workers to the UAW, but they also don't want to get unionized. But when there is enough union density, the wage increase spills out of the unionized shop into the industry and to other workers. So that's another way that wages get driven up. And then additionally, unions are a political force for working people. And so they can be actively supporting policy. You know, SEIU was one of the major forces supporting the ACA and the defense of the ACA over the decades. You know, the healthcare, sometimes called Obamacare. So that unions are a social force as well in ways that help working people, and all these things kind of take on affordability.
9: Sure. Your research looks at Wisconsin's immigrant community. Right now, what does immigrant employment look like here in Wisconsin?
10: Immigrants are about 7% of the Wisconsin workforce and a greater percent of kind of Main Street businesses. So there's a lot of business development in the immigrant community as well, you know, from restaurants to manicurists to construction to physicians. You know, there's a lot of immigrants in all those occupations. And I think there's a story that immigrants have taken jobs from non-immigrants. And I think the evidence, we finally now have the evidence about what it means to be doing these mass deportation campaigns. And the mass deportation campaigns obviously take workers out of the state, literally, by deporting them. But it also keeps workers home. The immigrants who feel at threat, it puts more immigrants out of the workforce because of the threat. But the evidence from states, a recent National Bureau of Economic Research paper shows that in those states with those massive raids, then that decrease in employment spills over to the non-immigrant workforce as well. This shrinks the workforce for everyone. This shrinks jobs for everyone. This massive deportation campaign actually chokes off economic growth and job growth is what that data is starting to show. So immigrants make enormous contributions in this community, and the threat to them actually limits economic growth for all of us.
9: Laura, thank you so much for joining us and sharing so much of your work.
10: All right. Thank you.
8: Laura Dresser is the Associate Director of High Road Strategy Center at UW-Madison, which just released its State of Working Wisconsin report. She spoke with Lake Effect's Joy Powers. 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In about 15 minutes, we'll tell you about the planetarium at UWM. But first, we'll learn how Doors Open got its start in Milwaukee and what keeps visitors coming back every year. That's coming up on Lake Effect on Milwaukee's NPR.

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2: 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I'm Excaret Nunez. This weekend marks the 16th year of Doors Open Milwaukee. The event takes place every September with dozens of buildings citywide opening their doors to visitors. This year, there are nearly 200 sites to visit. It's a chance to see parts of the city that are usually hidden from the public. For many, the annual event has become a weekend-long extravaganza, filled with revealed secrets, childlike wonder, and curious engagement. Lake Effect's Sam Woods dives into how the event got started and what keeps it fresh every year.
3: Let's take it back to 2010. Phones were becoming smart, the economy was greatly recessing, and TikTok was a Kesha song. And around that time, George Wagner, who would go on to found Doors Open Milwaukee, was flipping through books in Toronto.
4: I was looking through a book that was actually written by a former mayor of Toronto, in which he was describing Doors Open Toronto. And that's what kind of got me hooked into thinking, I wonder, could we do that here in Milwaukee?
3: But while Wagner says Toronto was the first city to bring an event like Doors Open to North America, they weren't the last. Soon, he was on a trip to Denver to check out their rendition of Doors Open.
4: I was still working. I was a librarian at the Central Library in Milwaukee. Went on a Saturday morning, came back on a Sunday night, and went to many different sites that Doors Open Denver had. The thing that impressed me the most was the smiles on people's faces as they're walking around downtown Denver, having just gone into or getting ready to go to another site. And Denver has some really excellent buildings. However, I knew enough about Milwaukee to know that we actually had more.
3: Wagner had done tours with Historic Milwaukee before, so he pitched the idea to them. And Historic Milwaukee, as a nonprofit with a mission to build awareness of Milwaukee's architecture and history, the project was an easy sell. The first Doors Open Milwaukee would be held in 2011. To drum up enthusiasm, Wagner said he first focused on recruiting the big fish downtown to participate. Soon, he convinced the library, City Hall, and the U.S. Bank building to participate. The results proved the concept.
4: We figured we had something in the order of 10,000 people that went through our sites that first year, and that probably exceeded our expectations.
3: But from the beginning, Wagner wanted Doors Open Milwaukee to be more than the big-ticket buildings or the sheer number of people visiting. He wanted it to be a way for people to reconnect with the city.
4: You know, a lot of people in the Milwaukee area grew up in the city of Milwaukee, and then they moved out to further suburbs. And so one of the ideas was to kind of say, come back home to Milwaukee. You know, don't just come here to a Bucks game and then maybe a restaurant. You're passing up all sorts of things. You know, there are buildings that are very interesting and people doing lots of different things in small manufacturers or large ones or large buildings that you don't get a chance to go behind the scenes and see these things and how they actually operate. And so that was kind of an incentive to try to get a lot of former Milwaukeeans who didn't really come back to the center of town anymore, or only for, you know, maybe they'll go to Summerfest, but then they leave right away. And to get them to come back to appreciate the great bones that we had in this city.
5: I'm Kim Cunningham. I am a Doors Open Milwaukee super fan and a Historic Milwaukee volunteer.
3: Kim Cunningham has been coming to Doors Open since 2017. Now, Doors Open is a two-day event, Saturday and Sunday, with some locations open the whole time, others only one day. Some visitors pick one or two locations a year in between other weekend activities. But from the beginning, Cunningham has chosen to make a whole weekend of it.
5: So that first year, I visited 15 different buildings, and I was, I was hooked.
3: Cunningham says she's kept up a similar pace every year, visiting 15 to 20 sites while also finding time to volunteer with Doors Open. She says she loves meeting the owners of various buildings, talking art with art gallery directors, or talking plants with established gardeners. But for Cunningham, the access to buildings and the people she meets are not the only draw. The weekend event also keeps a lifelong passion of hers alive.
5: I've been doing photography since I was about 11 years old. First camera my parents ever gave me was a Vivitar 110. I've taken photography classes all through, you know, high school, and my BFA is in photography from UW-Milwaukee. And Doors Open Milwaukee gives me a chance to be able to, you know, not only combine my love of architecture, but combine my love of photography as well.
3: And she loves a hidden gem.
5: I am a sucker for, like, ornamental, different ornamental elements that are inside buildings or outside buildings. Sometimes people see me getting on a floor and taking photographs of tile or cool stuff, sort of like door handles or like door hinges.
3: And like Wagner, Cunningham sees Doors Open as a prime opportunity to let Milwaukeeans feel like insiders, but also for people outside the city to remember why people love living here.
5: People from other cities or other parts of the state may think, oh, it's just it's a bad city, it's crime-ridden, and I think Doors Open Milwaukee can help me take photographs of these old buildings and show people that we're not just what the headlines portray us to be. We still have beautiful buildings, beautiful people, and basically beauty in some places where people may not expect it.
6: Ashley Town. I am the owner of Bayview Printing Company, and we are a 110-year-old letterpress printing shop in Bayview.
3: And Ashley Town knows beauty. She came to Milwaukee as an art student, eventually taking over the Bayview print shop. Printing was not something she studied or something she originally sought out. Before owning the print shop, she was a graphic designer, and she appreciated beauty in the printed form, but was looking for something more manual, something to do with her hands. And when she first walked into the print shop to visit, it was a timeless kind of beauty.
6: So letterpress is the original form of printmaking. So we have a huge collection of wood and lead type, and then antique printing presses, and that's how we produce everything that we make. I mean, if you ever come to the shop, you can feel it. Like, you walk into the basement and you feel like you've walked into a different era. Like, everything down there is anywhere from 80 to 150 years old. It smells like a print shop. It smells like paper and ink and history and cabinetry and metal and all of those things. And so, no, printing was not a hobby of mine, but I, like, immediately fell in love with it when I found the shop.
3: She soon took over as owner of the shop and got to work making a business out of it. But it wasn't always easy attracting people to the shop. About 10 years ago, Historic Milwaukee reached out to her to see if her business would like to participate in Doors Open. Town had been to Doors Open as a visitor and was a fan of the event's advertising art style. But her reasons for saying yes to hosting were also practical.
6: So from the business side of things, we were kind of like, it would be cool if people knew who we were.
3: And if you open your doors, they will come.
6: Yeah, I kind of thought, oh, maybe we'll give tours to, like, I don't know, 100 people. Wouldn't that be amazing if, like, 100 people came through the doors this weekend? And we were open all day Saturday, all day Sunday, and we gave tours to 1,600 people. It was absolutely wild. Like, it was just the shop was completely full for 8 hours, 2 days in a row. I also, my son was like 6 or 7 months old. Yeah, 6 months old. And so my husband would bring him over in between tours, and I would like stand in a corner and breastfeed and then give the baby back to my husband and give another tour. It was just like constant. That's small business life.
3: Like Wagner, wanting doors open to be an opportunity for suburbanites to spend time in the city, the sheer number of people is one thing, but the softer metrics matter too. Though town had been so entranced initially by the print shop, when she bought the place and started running it, it slowly became a business. The day-to-day chiseled away at her initial wonder, and walking into the shop for the 1,000th time just didn't hit the same as the first time. But Doors Open gives her a chance to travel back in time to when she first discovered her business.
6: I mean, we always walk away from this weekend like so fulfilled. It can be really easy to forget that what I have is so magical, like to own something that is literally a piece of history. But it's always really cool to have a bunch of people in the shop who have never been there before. There's always a kid that opens a drawer and picks up a piece of wood type, and it's like,

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1: Unique walking tours. So George leads a walking tour on the east side. That's great. We partner with the Wisconsin LGBT History Project to do a walking tour with them in the Walker's Point neighborhood. And there's dozens of others. So lots of great ticketed tour opportunities to kind of get more in depth.
2: But in accordance with Wagner's original vision, that Doors Open would be an opportunity for people to reevaluate preconceived notions of Milwaukee, Four says Historic Milwaukee is now finding ways to measure that softer impact.
1: We measure this now as on a survey. We kind of ask people, did this event make you feel proud to be a Milwaukeean? And 90% of people who are Milwaukeeans say, yes, it did. We also ask if people visited a neighborhood they were previously unfamiliar with and if they plan to visit the neighborhood again. And again, those are really high percentages of people who visited a neighborhood that maybe they had never been to before because of Doors Open, had a great experience and plan to go back there. So we hope that the program has a ripple effect beyond just the one weekend. And then also speaking to the who's taking the tour, and it's a really nice split of people who live in the city of Milwaukee, people who are visiting from our suburban neighbors and surrounding counties and other states, and more people from Illinois think that Milwaukee's very cool.
2: So next time you're at Doors Open, by all means, enjoy the buildings. You should absolutely enjoy the unique opportunity to get an inside peek at your favorite spots and meet someone new who shares your enthusiasm for architecture, for history, for neighborhoods, for whatever brings you out that weekend. All of that is what this weekend is for. But also, remember how George Wagner wanted to create something that coaxed people back into a city they grew up in. Or remember how Kim Cunningham documents stereotype-defying beauty in the mundane, whether it's of a courthouse carpet or a vaulted roof. Or remember how Ashley Town summons the technology of a bygone era to create an alphabet you can hold, and how she cannot wait to share that wonder with you. Remember what this weekend is all about, and keep your door open to beauty.
3: That piece was produced by Lake Effect's Sam Woods. WUWM is one of the organizations taking part in Doors Open. You can join us on Saturday at Chase Tower to learn about our work and see our studios and workspace.

0: The Manfred Olson Planetarium was built on UW-Milwaukee's campus to be a gathering place where people can learn and get inspired by the many wonders of space. If you've never been there, you can check it out for free this weekend during Doors Open. To learn more about the planetarium and how the projector inside of it works, Lake Effect's Audrey Nowakowski visited Gene Creighton at the planetarium.
1: We're sitting right by this beautiful projector. We're under the dome of the Manfred Olson Planetarium on the UWM campus. And I don't think we've actually talked about this, at least not you and I. But can you share who this space is actually named after? I read the name in the outros all the time, but who was Dr. Manfred Olson?
2: So he was a physics professor here at UWM, and he taught astronomy for several years. And I think he understood the value of having this kind of facility, especially in a city where increasingly people are able to see stars less and less. So that kind of visceral connection that people would have had who lived, you know, away from city lights is being lost. This, of course, was also in the 60s where there was a whole, you know, space race and people were super excited about this. So ours was one of many that sprung in that time in the U.S. and around the world. To give you a sense, about 200 were built around the Great Lakes at that time.
1: That's amazing.
2: Yeah.
1: That's a huge number.
2: Yeah.
1: So we are celebrating the first planetarium projector ever constructed. What did that look like and how did it operate?
2: Well, in principle, what we have is similar

0: and how it works. So we're going to describe this since our listeners are not able to see what we're seeing. So the machine in the middle of the room looks a little, I don't know, I mean, a little sci-fi. It's big. It's almost my height. It's in on a pedestal. And at the very top of the machine, there's a round ball we call a star ball. There are what looks like lenses protruding from the ball. And those are spaces either where the galaxy is, because the galaxy has that kind of milky sense, so you need special lenses for that. And also the really bright stars. Not only does the lens help focus the light so that particular star looks brighter than the rest, but also if it has a color, you can put a little film and make it redder, for example, or bluer. Most stars on that star ball will be invisible to us with a naked eye because they're too small. This machine has a bright lamp in the middle. It's an LED lamp now. And that can project on this dome point-like stars. And I can't tell you how many times people have gasped when that transition happens to a country sky, when they feel like somehow I took off the roof and we're outside.
1: Yeah.
0: You know, it really doesn't get old. I love that. Mm-hmm. Now, there's a column, and on that column, there are little projectors. Now, when I say little, they're like the size of two fingers, about the length and width of that. And those are what we call constellation projectors, so that seasonally we can project a few key constellations on top of the stars just to help people envision what they're supposed to be, right? And sometimes a lot of imagination is required for that.
1: Sure.
0: And as we go down the column, there is a round cylinder that has several circular gearboxes, if you will. So those are the visible planets. They're five, the moon and the sun. So each of those has its own gearbox, and planets then do their own separate location. So it'll be correctly projected on the dome.
1: With this machine, is this the first one that was built with this planetarium? Or
0: yes, this is the original machine. They don't make them like this anymore. This was built in 1965. It opened the planetarium. So the planetarium building, if you will, dome, is called the planetarium because of this machine.
1: Okay.
0: The planetarium projector names the building. I mean, sometimes people say the word planetarium and what they're really talking about is the theater, is the dome.
1: Yeah.
0: The machine gave its name to the building.
1: I didn't know that fact. And this machine is a Spitz A3P optomechanical projector.
0: So yes.
1: You walked us through a bit about how it works. How do you run a show? How do you project the images that are put through this machine here?
0: So there are two components of our show. Actually, three, one could argue. The first component is the program, the topic of today. So that's done through a computer. I have design students with whom I work very closely. And I must say, I'm very proud of the work they do, because it's top notch. So that's the first piece. And that we do with four projectors that talk to my computer. And then no matter where you are in the theater, you can see what's being projected. I like to point out that our theater, unlike now many, is what we call concentric. The seating is concentric, which I love because it has a theater feeling to it. The audience can kind of look at the audience as well.
1: Yeah.
0: Many planetariums now are unidirectional because a lot of them depend on showing things on a screen in one direction, so it makes sense for everybody to be looking in the same direction. These are live programs, though, so I get to interact with audiences in no matter where they're sitting, which I absolutely love. I should point out the second piece, which is the stargazing piece. So that's where the machine comes in. We turn off all the projectors, and we play with the level of light. These are LEDs in the cove. And that's, again, that simulates a city sky from a country sky. And the final piece is we have a Q&A where the audience can ask me whatever they want to know. And that's also fun.
1: Yeah. What do you think Planetarium's legacy is?
0: What a great question. Here's what I think the role of our planetarium is, and planetariums in general. I think that we are losing city folk, especially that connection with how the earth fits into the grander scheme. So let's acknowledge that, of course, I'm interested in the science and in the engineering and the exploration aspect of this, obviously, right? I love space exploration. I love talking about the discoveries we make and have made. But I think the key point now is shifting. And the key point is to find spaces where communities can gather together and be awed. I really think we need more of that in-person togetherness and acknowledge that there's much more that brings us together than separates us, and that the sky is a great unifier. So that would be the one big theme. The other theme, I think, is the more we learn about what's out there, the more we appreciate our own planet. And let's make sure that we take care of this planet, this world. I think those are now the big pieces that a planetarium can help. And I also love the fact that different planetariums do things differently. They have all a role to play. I mean, we have lots of planetariums in our area, and that's great. And I hope that people take this as an opportunity to explore their planetariums in their region, wherever they are.
1: Maybe starting here on the campus of UWM.
0: Oh, yes, please.
1: Well, Jean, thank you so much for having us here today. I really appreciate it.
0: This has been wonderful. Thank you.
2: Jean Creighton is the director of the Manfred Olson Planetarium at UW-Milwaukee. This conversation with Lake Effect's Audrey Nowakowski is from 2023. The planetarium is having free 20-minute stargazing shows during doors open this weekend. Still to come, radio host Bob Reitman joins us to share about his new spoken word album, The 12th House. That's next on Lake Effect on Milwaukee's NPR.

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1: This is Lake Effect on 89.7 WUWM. I'm Excaret Nunez. Bob Reitman is a legendary Milwaukee radio host. His first spoken word album, The 11th House, came out in the 70s. 54 years later, he's releasing a follow-up. Reitman's new album called 12th House drops on the same day as an event WUWM is hosting at the Pabst Theater on October 12th. It's called 12th House in Twilight. It'll celebrate Reitman and highlight Milwaukee artists. To share more about how the 12th House came to be, WUWM's Lori Jones spoke with the two people who brought it to life, Bob Reitman and Gary Tannen, a Milwaukee musician, engineer, and producer of 12th House. Reitman begins by explaining his motivation to make a new album after all these years.
2: Honestly, that guy right there, Gary, was on my case for quite a number of years saying, come on, let's do this. And I just didn't think it was that good and didn't follow up on it. And then he finally got on my case. And I said, okay, here's the poetry, and he liked it.
3: Gary, what's your answer?
4: Well, to be honest, it started a long time ago. The truth is that we've had a rivalry that he didn't know about. But in 1971, I had an album that I was recording at the very same studio that Bob recorded his first album. I didn't know this yet, but when I went to place copies of the record into the record stores, I went to Dirty Jack's record rack.
3: Mm-hmm.
4: And I brought my black and white album cover to Dirty Jack's and said, would you mind putting these on consignment? And he says, yeah, that's funny that you should walk in here with an album right now, because Bob Reitman just brought The 11th House.
3: Which is a black and white album cover.
4: Black and white cap. And so I thought right away, well, it's a waste of time, because here you've got a radio personality. It felt like it was like, we really don't need another local artist because we have a famous guy. And I've thought forever that if I met up with Bob that we would discuss this. But since that point, I've always hoped that there would be a follow-up with Bob.
3: Mm-hmm.
4: And then, of course, he had his illustrious career. And we did hook back up and start talking about it. But it was, I would say, 10 or 15 years ago when we started getting together for coffee once in a while. And I would just nicely say, you know, Bob, there's never been a follow-up album. Yeah, I got a bunch of poetry. So I was very patient.
2: Yes,
4: and, right?
2: Yep.
4: Ultimately, the last few years, I made a point of saying, can I ever look at your poetry? And
3: mm-hmm.
4: there is so much poetry. I mean, I'm not a historian. I don't know really how to ferret what's there. But I found the stuff that resonated with me. And Bob let me do that. So we actually recorded probably twice as much as actually ended up on the album. So I looked through hundreds of poems. So it's not a question of wealth of material.
3: Yeah, yeah. Well, I think your patience paid off because the album is phenomenal. And, you know, as you said, there is a wealth of poetry available. You started writing as a young man in junior high, high school?
2: Yeah, grade school.
3: Grade school. Yeah. To me, listening to it, it's really captures kind of a moment in time, right? But is still so relevant for now. Every poem in there. Why do you think that is? Stuff that he wrote in the 60s and 70s still speaks to me in 2026.
4: I have an opinion.
3: Oh, well, I would love to hear it.
4: What I realized when I started looking at Bob's poetry is the massive appreciation that Bob had for cultural and social issues.
3: Mm-hmm.
4: So by thinking about that, what it showed me as an amateur historian looking at his poetry was that we don't change as much as we think we do.
3: As humans.
4: As human beings. And I can only speak to the culture that we live in here, right, the United States. But clearly, what hit me the most when I went back to listen to 11th House, because what we also did was pick three kind of indicator pieces that we thought would really do well with a new reading,
3: mm-hmm.
4: and include those so that people could hear the difference. But everything that I found was so resonant to right now that this record and the poetry could have been written today. The fertile time that Bob put this out, that was the Vietnam era, and there was racial injustice, and there was injustices in general. And what's frightening about that to me almost is how relevant it is. I think the other thing that could have happened is we could have gone back to this poetry and said, well, this really sounds dated because we're so far beyond what this is.
3: Mm.
4: We have, you know, it would sound silly to talk about a war and a revolution.
3: But it doesn't.
4: No, the revolution is here stunned me. Because it talked about certain political figures that are no longer, but you knew what they did. And then it talked about the reason for a need for a revolution. And to me, it kind of, I guess I wasn't expecting that kind of a response from myself in actually reading that in today's world.
3: Well, right? That happens to be my favorite track from 12th House.
4: Hmm.
3: One reviewer called it a groovy, albeit quietly angry piece. I don't know that I necessarily share that. I see it as a call to stand up, as you said, against injustice. What's your take on it, Reitman, now in 2026 versus when you wrote it?
2: Well, I'm surprised that Gary felt so strongly about it. And then what you just said just reinforces it. I mean, the stuff was sitting in boxes. Mm-hmm. I had no plans for it. And so it kind of brought it back to life.
3: Right.
2: It was very surprising to me. Gary knows that. I mean, I just couldn't believe that he had that much passion. And as I get to know him, he really meant that. That attitude just inspired me. God, this guy likes this. Okay, maybe it's okay. It was like personal letters to myself. That's what poetry was.
3: That's interesting. You wanted to say something? Go ahead.
4: The process, I've never done a poetry album before. All of my work has been music production. But I took the stance that I would look at this as any other record that I work on, as music. So how would I treat whether lyrics or a song is apropos for what the artist can do with it, this kind of stuff. And I was surprised at how deeply meaningful the poetry still was to Bob. None of this was like, oh, we know what we're going to do. We know what the end result is. It was an experiment. Mm-hmm. And that's the way Bob wanted to do it. He says, look, I don't want to be held in a box. Let's just see what happens. And Bob, you can speak to this yourself, but it was a process, yes?
2: Yes, it was. And a whole poetry album was like sharing personal letters. And Gary liked it so much. I mean, I could sense that. He wasn't being polite. He's not really a very polite person.
4: No, I'm not.
2: By the way, his album that he did when I did the 11th House was Otto in the Elevators.
3: Okay, I'm going to find it.
4: Well, that was Bob.
3: Well, okay. Yeah. All right. I sense an argument coming on here, so I'm going to jump in. On my first listen of the album, what really stood out to me was there was a lot of references to religion and mentions of death. But the more I've listened to it, because I've listened to it multiple times, now I hear hopefulness. So it sounds like, Gary, you curated the poem. You selected the poems, right?
4: Yes.
3: Was there a theme that you were going for, or that kind of naturally came together as you were going through them?
4: I would say the universe provides the natural way it came together, because to me, I looked at it as, okay, these are songs. And my curation simply was based on what I thought really said something, regardless of what it said, and kind of could be a bookend to the 11th house. I didn't look for a concept of, like, I'm going to get poems that deal with death. They naturally did, but they also dealt with life.
3: I mean, there's... That's exactly right. Yeah. As I said, the more I listened to it, I was like, well, no, this is more about life and hopefulness than it is about what I heard on my initial listen through.
2: Hmm.
3: You sort of have already answered this, Gary, but why does capturing the poetry that Reitman wrote matter?
4: It matters historically, given the fact that he's had the kind of impact, which we're not even getting into, is like, you know, what does Reitman's career mean? What did it mean for early FM radio to have somebody selectively picking material and segueing it with something else that makes sense, which ends up being poetry in it of itself? Mm-hmm. In a world of bots on the radio and AI, it matters even more, I think. It's a call back to the days of analog. when Bob would show up at a coffee house and a guy would sit down and play inspired by the words that somebody would say, I think that interactive thing between artist and the consumer is what's really left to be human about what poetry and music is all about.
1: 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That's Lake Effect for today. I'm Excaret Nunez. Audrey Nowakowski, Joy Powers, and Sam Woods join me in producing Lake Effect each week, with help from Graham Thomas and Sherita Booker. Becky Mortensen is our executive producer, and Emily Files helps edit the show. We also heard from Jimmy Gutierrez, Mayan Silver, Catherine Kokel, and Taryn Powell from the WUWM news team this week. Jason Reavy is our studio engineer. 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
5: Two Wisconsin football teams at the crossroads as the Packers try to get their offense into gear in a Thursday night game and the Badgers get ready to kick off their Big Ten season. Get the latest on both teams' prospects for this year. It's Wisconsin Today. I'm Rob Ferret. Also today, the money is flowing into Wisconsin election campaigns in the run-up to November. That's showing up the ads you see and hear. The Inside Wisconsin Politics team looks at the latest in the campaigns for governor and the state legislature. And nearly 200 buildings around Milwaukee will open their doors this weekend for an annual event that celebrates the city's architectural gems. Interesting and unexpected places are open that are normally closed to the public.
6: Milwaukee is a city of neighborhoods and definitely a great opportunity to get out of your comfort zone and visit a place that you maybe never have been to before.
5: It's all coming up on Wisconsin Today, starting with the news from NPR.
7: Live from NPR News in Washington, I'm Ryland Barton. President Trump is canceling nearly $1 billion in spending approved by Congress. He's using a rare power to cut funding for immigrant services and diversity-focused initiatives. The Office of Management and Budget called the programs, quote, the most harmful government spending. Republican Senate Appropriations Committee Chair Susan Collins said that the action came without warning or consultation. President Trump and Chinese leader Xi Jinping wrapped up a state visit today. NPR's Emily Fang reports they traded praise for each other but didn't address fundamental issues.
8: While showing Xi around the National Archives, Trump told reporters,
9: "I think we had a great meeting."
8: Meetings with Xi went great. Trump also posted on social media that he will be heading to the Chinese city of Shenzhen in November to meet Xi again and that Xi will come back to the U.S. in December for the G20 Miami summit. It's an ambitious schedule of in-person meetings between the two leaders of two superpowers. But left unaddressed this visit were ongoing frictions over competition in artificial intelligence and semiconductors and rare earth minerals. Nevertheless, at a state dinner this week, both Trump and Xi were all smiles and toasted each other. Emily Fang, NPR News.
7: The Supreme Court has revived, for now, a federal data system the Department of Homeland Security revamped into a tool to check the citizenship of millions of Americans on voter rolls. The tool has mistakenly flagged some eligible voters as potential non-citizens. NPR's Jude Joffe Block has more on the Systematic Alien Verification for Entitlements, or SAVE, program.
10: SAVE's a Department of Homeland Security data system. It's been around for 40 years. It was created so government agencies could check non-citizens' immigration status, and it used to be exclusively foreign-born people who were in this data system. But last year, the Trump administration did a huge overhaul and linked it to Social Security data so most American citizenship could be checked. It also made changes so states could do bulk queries and upload their entire voter rolls to find non-citizens or deceased individuals.
7: NPR's Jude Joffe Block reporting. An appeals court heard arguments today on whether to bring back to the U.S. more than 100 people deported to Venezuela last year. NPR's Nate Perez reports.
11: The Venezuelans were deported under the Alien Enemies Act, a rarely used policy previously reserved for wartime. They were sent to El Salvador's infamous prison, Secot, despite a court ordering the return of their flight. Lawyers for the deported men said the U.S. government violated their due process rights, as most of the plaintiffs were in immigration proceedings prior to being detained. But some on the three-judge panel were skeptical whether this appeals court is capable of determining whether the deported men could challenge their imprisonment in a foreign country. The case could be decided by next week. Nate Perez, NPR News.
7: From Washington, you're listening to NPR News. New Jersey's Democratic Lieutenant Governor has resigned after the governor demanded he step down over allegations of inappropriate behavior with women. Democratic Governor Mikey Sherrill gave Lieutenant Governor Dale Caldwell an ultimatum that he resign by the end of the day. Buildings around Nashville are lit up pink for 9-to-5 day in honor of Dolly Parton. Parton's home state of Tennessee is celebrating the new holiday to commemorate the singer's economic and cultural contributions. Mariana Bacchiao, member station WPLN, reports from the festival.
9: Locals and tourists alike are celebrating with fireworks, pink outfits, and a spirit of generosity. Downtown, Anita Travis takes part in a kindness pledge.
12: Dolly just really makes me proud to be a girl from Tennessee, and she taught me that I can do anything being from Tennessee, and my pledge is to give back, to be kind and give back. I just love her.
9: Garth Brooks' honky-tonk Friends in Low Places is serving up a cocktail called Cup of Ambition, with proceeds going to the Imagination Library, Parton's early childhood literacy initiative. And live music venues across the city closed out the workday by playing Parton's iconic workers' anthem. For NPR News, I'm Mariana Bacchiao in Nashville.
7: Pope Leo XIV has warned that a paradise of machines could undermine humanity. He raises concerns about AI, nuclear arms, and human rights during his visit to France. Leo called for reflection on life's dignity, urging AI developers to prioritize the common good. Later, he presided over prayers at Notre Dame Cathedral. This is NPR News.
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5: It's Wisconsin Today. I'm Rob Ferret.
14: And I'm Kate Archer-Kent. Both the Green Bay Packers and Wisconsin Badgers have kicked off football season with many open questions as the Packers lost badly to the Atlanta Falcons last night.
5: With that Packers loss, the team is sitting at a 1-2 record in week 3 of the NFL season.
14: As the Packers move to recover from a rocky start, the Badgers have a challenge ahead of them entering Big Ten play tomorrow in a road game against 13th-ranked Penn State. We'll learn more on that later.
5: First, more on the Packers' outlook this season. Peter Bukowski is with us, co-founder of the Packers newsletter The Leap and host of the Daily Locked On Packers podcast. Peter, welcome back to Wisconsin Today.
15: I wish you were under better circumstances, but here we are.
5: Yeah, man. 35-14 loss, home opener, Atlanta Falcons, who came in 0-2. Season has been rocky so far. 35-14, it didn't even feel that close, honestly. What stood out to you among the bad news from last night, Peter?
15: The offensive line. I mean, that's the thing right now. I mean, we're talking about a historically bad performance. This is as bad an offensive line as the Packers have had since the 1980s. Like, most people watching the game, or certainly most people listening to my podcast, just because of the demographics, they've never seen an offensive line this bad in Green Bay. I mean, we're talking about 40 years, and it is unworkable for this offense to do anything. I mean, we can talk about Matt LaFleur's play calling. We can talk about Jordan Love's inconsistencies. None of it matters if you can't block. And right now, this team can't block.
5: What is behind that? I mean, do we have to go back to the last year or so of general manager decisions to say what left us in this position, that, you know, one or two injuries make it this bad?
15: Yeah, there's definitely a string of decisions made by this front office that leads you to where you are now. You use a first-round pick on Jordan Morgan. He's been fine, but he hasn't played. And so he wasn't so much better than Rashid Walker last year in training camp that they could have gone to him. And at this point, you'd feel like he's solidified in that spot. If Jordan Morgan had played left tackle all of last year, and frankly, guys, maybe he should have, then he probably is more solidified and more ready to rock to start the season than he is this year. They used a second round pick on Anthony Belton. He started a tackle. They moved him to guard, and he hasn't settled into either one of those places. He was very bad last night, and he was certainly less bad against the New York Jets a week ago. They have a better front, so I can't make heads or tails of why that would be. But this interior offensive line, the Aaron Banks signing looks like a complete disaster. Jacob Monk is unplayable at right guard, and Sean Ryan is trying to make up for everything around him. He hasn't been great, but like, if he had any help around him, I think he would look much better. Jagger Burton gave up 10 pressures last night. It is unthinkable how bad these guys have been, and that is a string of decisions from your general manager with real money. Aaron Banks got paid a lot of money. First round pick on Jordan Morgan, second round pick on Anthony Belton, and it's just not even close to NFL standard. Like they're not even at below average. They're at historically bad. Wow. And that means you have to whiff on big bets for that to happen.
16: Is there some kind of solution out there, bringing in other players, coaching better, blocking better? I don't know. Or do we have, 14 more games of this?
15: Well, I think just like NFL history says, it probably can't stay this bad. They were fine when Aaron Banks was out there against the Jets last week. And so it's weird to say that just like one average starter changes that much. But the gap in the NFL, there is no bigger gap than when you go from bad to passable. That is the biggest. It's not good to great. No, it's bad to passable. And just one more guy that's competent would really be helpful. There's a guy who is currently living in the Northwoods of Wisconsin, former University of Wisconsin star, really good NFL player. Kevin Zeitler is looking for a job. And it was reported a week or two ago that he is ready to play. He's not, you know, sometimes offensive linemen retire or they stop playing and they lose 50 pounds because they're not playing football anymore. And you can't just say, okay, whatever. That guy can't play anymore. No, he wants to play. He would start for the Packers and be probably the Packers' best offensive lineman tomorrow. Like if they had to play a game tomorrow, he would be the best offensive lineman on the team. You have to go out. There are multiple guys on the street who are available who would make this team better. And Brian Gutekunst, in a window where you are trying to win right now, you don't have a first round pick, you have to do everything in your power to try and fix this. Because when Jordan Love has time, he's really good.
16: Packers ended last season badly with some heartbreaking late losses. This bad start to this season. The people I watch, Peter, who say, hey, these coaches, they're maybe on the way out. These general managers are on the way out. I hadn't seen him talking about Packers management so far. Does that change after last night?
15: I don't think it does in terms of the general manager. I think Brian Gutekunst has still done overall a good job with this roster. I think what has happened is I think it is just a very poorly coached group. And if only you had an offensive coordinator with an offensive line background that could help with some of the details. Oh, wait, the Packers do. And it's still really bad. And so I like this offseason, after the way the season ended with Rashid Walker imploding in the playoffs, you go, okay, this offensive line is just not good enough. They can't pick up stunts. They looked poorly coached last year. And you kept the guys who made all of that the case. And so Luke Butkus, I was advocating, and I, you know, I hate to advocate for people to lose their jobs, but that's the world that we live in. And I just felt like they could not go into this season with this same offensive coaching staff. And Matt LaFleur decided to run it all back. Like that to me was the original sin of all of this. And even if they add some players, how can we expect the coaching to be any better when this has been the same guys?
16: Peter, thanks again for joining us today.
15: All right, guys.
16: Peter Bukowski is co-founder of the Packers newsletter, The Leap, host of the daily Locked On Packers podcast. From pro to college football, the Wisconsin Badgers open their Big Ten play this Saturday. That's tomorrow against the Penn State Nittany Lions. For more on that game and what we know about the Badgers so far, John Stepp is with us, Wisconsin Badgers athletics reporter for the Milwaukee Journal Sentinel. John, thanks for joining us.
17: Thanks for having me.
16: All right. Hard to read so far, right? They lost to Notre Dame. They were probably going to lose to Notre Dame. They beat Eastern Michigan in their other non-conference game. Of course they did. What kind of tea leaves can we make from those games so far?
17: Yeah, it's been a real interesting mix of results. I don't think anybody expected Wisconsin to beat Notre Dame. I think it was easy to leave that first half against Notre Dame impressed. And then that second half was quite the reality check for the Badgers. Yeah, then they beat Western Illinois by a pretty good margin, but it wasn't necessarily as definitive as you might have hoped against a team, an FCS team like Western Illinois. And then Eastern Michigan was a little bit of a step forward because, you know, this is going to sound really simple, But they blew out a team that they were supposed to blow out. And as simple as that sounds, it hasn't necessarily been simple in this Luke Fickell era. And you look at it, it was the second biggest margin of victory for Wisconsin in the Fickell era, the most points scored by Wisconsin in a game in the Fickell era. So those are at least some encouraging signs. But your margin for error is so much slimmer now as you're going up against a top 15 Penn State team in a very difficult environment there in Happy Valley. So this gets to be one of those games where almost everything is probably going to have to be clicking for the Badgers. You know, you just, it's a different caliber of play, and it's a test of them in a lot of ways that, you know, the Western Illinois and the Eastern Michigans of the world really are not testing them.
16: Okay, we heard for the Packers, the offensive line failures, their big story. What is the make or break part of this team as they enter into the increasingly misnamed Big Ten season?
17: Yes, the Big 18, it might as well be. You look at it, and I would say it starts with Colton Joseph, the quarterback. You know, that was a big investment for them in the offseason to get him a transfer from Old Dominion. There's a lot of hope on what he can do. I think a lot of the optimism going into the season was what he could do with his feet. We haven't exactly seen that yet. And the other thing, too, is there's been maybe some questionable throwing decisions. You look at, you know, his stats against Eastern Michigan were very good, with the exception of that interception. And that was just a badly thrown pass. And there were other passes in week one and week two that were just badly thrown, ill-advised decisions. And you don't need Colton Joseph to be the next Heisman for this Wisconsin team to be successful. It's not that high of a bar, but you need him to be able to put the offense in winning positions, especially with, you know, what seems to be a promising rushing attack with Abu Sama, the Iowa State transfer, and others. You know, you need Joseph to be able to, you know, put them in winning positions, not let defenses key up too much on the rushing game. And I think the jury is very much still out on that heading into Big Ten play.
16: And you mentioned the concept that this quarterback transfer was an investment, which is a big change in the last few years of college football. Big picture, how do you see UW positioning itself in this era of NIL and other ways for players to get paid?
17: Yeah, it's the new arms race. It used to be the facilities arms race, it felt like, in the 2010s, that, you know, you saw each of these places coming out with brand new state-of-the-art facilities. And Wisconsin just opened one of those earlier this year. But it's the price of doing business now. And, you know, I use the word business a lot, and there is a lot of college football and college basketball and other college sports too that really is kind of a business now. And, you know, player acquisition is a big deal, and there isn't a ton of transparency in terms of the numbers. You know, we can submit a public records request for Luke Fickell's contract. We can't submit a public records request for Colton Joseph's contract. You know, schools have used various ways of blocking those requests. But you look at it, and this is part of the nature of, you know, Wisconsin adding 30-some transfers for football. For basketball, they're going to have 8 newcomers for men's basketball this year. So it's kind of this ever-evolving time, and kind of the one certain thing in college athletics right now seems to be that it's going to keep on changing.
16: John, we'll leave it there. Thanks again for joining us today.
17: Thanks for having me.
16: That's John Stepp, Wisconsin Badgers athletics reporter for the Milwaukee Journal Sentinel, looking ahead at the Badgers football season. And earlier we heard from Peter Bukowski, co-founder of the Packers newsletter, The Leap, and host of the daily Locked On Packers podcast, looking at a uncertain at best start to the Packers season this year.

0: Coming up on Wisconsin Today, the money is flowing into Wisconsin election campaigns in the run-up to November, and that's showing up in the ads you see and hear everywhere. The Inside Wisconsin Politics team looks at the latest in the campaigns for governor and the state legislature. That's next on WPR News.
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0: It's Wisconsin Today. I'm Kate Archer-Kent.
3: And I'm Rob Ferret. As we get closer to the midterm election, big money is pouring into Wisconsin, and Republicans have a hefty advantage.
0: It is the latest installment of Inside Wisconsin Politics. Our political correspondents look at what's behind the spending frenzy and which issues candidates are pushing.
3: Joining the discussion are WPR Capital Bureau Chief Sean Johnson, PBS Wisconsin Senior Political Reporter Zach Schultz, and WPR Political Reporters Anya Van Wagtendonk and Rich Kramer.
4: So we have a lot of issues to discuss today, but I think we need to start right off the top with this big financial push from conservatives, and specifically one conservative group, which is dumping a lot of money into Wisconsin all at once. Rich, you covered this group. They are pretty much brand new, and already they're a huge spender. Tell us about who they are and what they're doing here.
5: By my math, they're the biggest spender so far in 2026. So who they are, they're called First Amendment LLC. It is an express advocacy group, so it's not affiliated with any specific candidate, et cetera, or campaign. But it is obviously a conservative group because all the money that they're putting into Wisconsin is going against Democrats. And it's a lot of money, too. We're talking about this group was created last week, and on the same day it reported spending around $13 million, and that's divided up by $9 million going against David Crowley in the race for governor, and the remaining $3.4 million or so going into key assembly and Senate races as Republicans and Democrats vie for control of the state legislature. And this money, we don't know much about what it's going to be used for, but in the filing it said it will be for direct mail, campaign literature, phone calls, digital ads, that sort of thing. But it's hard to tell where the money's coming from, who this group is. It appears to be affiliated with a different Virginia-based PAC called Make Liberty Win. And Fox News did an article not long ago about a tech investor essentially putting $40 million into Make Liberty Win. I wasn't able to see in the federal campaign finance reports whether that money was transferred over, but it appears that this new group is flush with cash.
4: Okay, and so this comes into an environment where we already knew who some of the big donors were in Wisconsin because they do report their contributions. And Republicans had a pretty big advantage there, too, did they not?
5: They did, yeah. And just the top spenders this year. I mean, It is the First Amendment LLC group, and then it's the Republican Party of Wisconsin. Those are the two top spenders. And if you look back to 2022, the last race for governor, it was Tony Evers was the number one spender in state politics, and the second place runner-up was the Democratic Party of Wisconsin. So we're seeing a little bit of a flip of those two parties in terms of the money that they're bringing in and spending.
4: And when it comes to who's giving to the parties, you have big contributions from billionaires Diane Hendricks and the Ulines. Richard Uline also has his own group that's running ads to help Tom Tiffany. Anya, this is a bit of a flip, as we Rich mentioned there, in terms of what we've gotten used to in Wisconsin, where Democrats seem to know how to use this state law that lets unlimited money flow around from parties to candidates.
6: Right. So you mentioned those mega donors who have essentially put tons of money into the Republican Party of Wisconsin. And that's using a kind of loophole in campaign finance law that says that there's a cap on how much individuals can donate to campaigns. There is not a cap on what you can give to parties and then what parties can spend. And so this was a law that was passed by Republicans, but then Democrats ended up using to kind of great effect over many years. But so I think there's a couple of different reasons for that potentially. So one reason is just like a very kind of local reason, which is that the former chair of the Democratic Party, Ben Wickler, is just known for his kind of fundraising prowess, and he has a sort of national profile among national Democrats. He's very well respected among sort of DC Democratic circles. So he was really the person. It wasn't like the Democratic Party immediately took advantage of this law. It was when he came into leadership in the Democratic Party that Democrats really kind of took this and ran with it. So it's possible now that he's no longer in leadership, but that has had some effect on the state party's ability to fundraise. I think another thing also that's going on here, though, is that even though the governor's race is going to be very tight and is very important, and even, you know, sort of national politicos recognize that the Wisconsin governor's race is important, Democrats are also trying to flip Congress. And so, you know, I went and looked at a number of the kind of big Democratic mega donors who often try to put money in Wisconsin state elections, and they're still spending money this year, but they are spending it on congressional races in other states. So we're seeing much less of their money come through the Democratic Party. And that's why I think, you know, the combination of huge spending from Republicans and then some amount of kind of taking their foot off the gas from Democrats shows that big split.
4: Zach, you know, I kind of got a theory in politics that when you see these big donors put a lot of money into a race like ours, like the race for governor, they feel like they have a chance at getting something that they want, right? That they feel like they have a chance of winning. I mean, is it fair to say that Republicans are looking at Wisconsin as maybe friendly ground in an unfriendly environment?
7: It's interesting because you have to look at both the national environment and the state environment to realize there is a difference in what we're seeing out of the Midwest and Northern American races. In Minnesota tightening up, Wisconsin's always tight, Michigan Senate, the polling out of Maine Senate being a lot tighter, which is the opposite of what we're hearing out of the South, which is, you know, Texas Democrats doing well and Kansas Senate race being competitive, and these things that we really hadn't heard of. And kind of expanding of what Ani was talking about, the map is so large that these Democratic national donors are being pulled in a lot of different directions, whereas in the past Ben Wickler could say, hey, support Tony Evers to protect Wisconsin's electoral votes in the presidential election. Protect the assembly so that Tony Evers' veto still matters when it comes to drawing these maps. Invest in our Supreme Court races so we can redraw these maps and declare what gerrymandering is. That argument has already been won, and so every investor needs a new argument of why they need to invest. And it may be that some of them are just looking in different directions and getting maybe greedy from a Democratic point of view of, hey, where else can we win? Forgetting that Wisconsin's still competitive. This race will be closer than some of those other races where they are investing millions and neglecting the Democrats here. And I think you also have to look at what does it matter for the assembly? Because if we're talking about the state Senate being more likely to flip to Democrats because they only need to win a couple seats and one of them looks pretty solid and they've got a couple good battleground options. And if they think they're going to lose a Democratic race for governor because they have this national wave overtaking Tom Tiffany's ability to compete, their backstop is the assembly, where they're very localized races. They only have to win a handful of these seats to stop the Democrats from doing anything they want in the next session if they hold the assembly. So that's worth pouring all these millions into. And that's originally where these billionaires were dumping their money, was into the Republican assembly PACs and all their money. So it's, they're also expanding their own map, as they're saying, hey, maybe Tom Tiffany does have a legitimate chance to win, even in this environment.
4: You know, when I look at this big financial push for conservatives here, I can't help but think about the 2010 election cycle a little bit, because I remember that year there was a lot of talk in the closing days of the election that unions were the big spenders in that year's elections. They were the big dogs in that year's fight. And we kind of remember how that turned out. It was pretty much the worst year for Democrats ever, basically, or at least since we've been covering politics, Zach. One of the most consequential wave elections that we have covered. And so it doesn't always work when you pour money into a race. On the other hand, David Crowley is not a well-known household name in Wisconsin. And so when Tom Tiffany can go out and kind of define him, there's an argument to be made that that money gets more bang for the buck. You've talked to both of the candidates very recently, David Crowley and Tom Tiffany, and you get a sense that an issue, gas prices specifically, could become front and center in this race for governor. How are they talking about it, and why now?
7: Why now is because they keep skyrocketing. Anyone who has to regularly drive anywhere knows that gas prices are only going up. It's becoming a bigger issue at diesel specifically, because that's rising at an even faster rate. So if you have a diesel truck, or you have any connection to truckers that need to bring supplies to your business, or farmers having to worry about harvesting crops or paying for fertilizer, which also deals with diesel and other fuel and oil related subsidies, there's all sorts of issues that are really making this the highest profile. But I think the true answer to that is you have to go beyond maybe the people that watch this program, and it's the non-politically invested people. When do they tune into elections? When it affects them personally and they can feel it. I've spoken to so many people, some in my own family, who absolutely hate politics. They don't want anything to do with it. They don't want to talk about it. But when gas goes up, when eggs go up, when beef goes up, when they can feel it and see it everywhere, they say, why is this happening and who can I blame? Which is why in 2022, when we saw gas prices surge, they blamed Biden. Biden can have all the answers in the world, by the way. It was international. It wasn't his fault. Same thing's happening now. It's whoever is in charge is going to get blamed when prices surge, no matter what the nuance in an answer is. And these are voters that don't look at political nuance. They don't want to spend 30 minutes hearing about global supply chains or foreign conflicts. They want to know, why is it so expensive for me to fill up my truck?
4: And, I mean, in this particular election, we do have, I think Democrats have a decent cause-effect case to be made here.
7: Straight line.
4: The president, Donald Trump, decided to go to war in Iran, and that has been a huge factor affecting fuel prices. Rich, one of our candidates for governor, is in Congress, and this has come up in Congress, of course, with war powers resolutions, you name it. How is Tom Tiffany voting on those, and what's he saying about it?
5: Well, he voted against the Democrats' war powers resolution that would have essentially forced an end to the conflict several times. So there's that. But now he's essentially saying, well, the Governor Evers, could do something now. You know, there's various things that the governor could do to ease taxes or et cetera to

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1: Against the wall here in this moment in 2026. So the candidates, Crowley and Tiffany, have been talking about other issues with a pretty good link to the national debate. They've come out with their own versions of this anti-corruption agenda. I think they framed it a little bit differently, but they both talked about going to fight corruption. Anya, you covered the David Crowley version of this. What's he talking about?
2: Yeah, so he kind of came out and he proposed four things that he said would be in his budget on day one. And so that would include banning state office holders from trading stocks, from participating in prediction markets. There would be a sort of imposed gap on when energy regulators could go to work for energy companies, 2 years, and then also a change to kind of public record laws. And he framed this very much in the context of Washington, D.C., and sort of saying that there's all this corruption going on in Washington. We don't have the power to address that, but what we can do is kind of fight stuff here. And so it was an interesting way, I think, of trying to frame things against President Donald Trump without necessarily naming him, with the kind of understanding that Tom Tiffany and President Trump are pretty closely linked. The other thing that was kind of interesting is then a couple of days later, Tom Tiffany came out with his own platform. And so it also kind of shows this dynamic right now in this race where the candidates really have to answer one another. And so you see kind of how close they are and how close they understand themselves to be, because they can't kind of dismiss when one person comes out with a policy proposal, the other person and needs to respond.
1: Right. It was a data centers a few weeks ago, and now corruption. And Rich, you covered the Tom Tiffany version of this up by Eau Claire. What does anti-corruption mean to Tom Tiffany? What's his platform look like?
3: Well, he talked a lot about the federal investigations and findings of Medicaid fraud, et cetera, from the in Wisconsin and elsewhere. There was talk about Minnesota and the fraud that was announced by the federal government in that state. So that's the kind of fraud he was talking about. He said there has been success at the federal level. It's time to look in Wisconsin. So Tiffany's proposal is to essentially do more audits of every state agency. And Wisconsin already has a nonpartisan legislative audit bureau, and there is a committee in the legislature that is run by Republicans right now that can tell it to do additional audits on top of like the annual audit of state government that is done. And they have done that, and they've even audited some groups that have gotten some flack from Republicans, or some money that went to these groups. Like there's this New Cap organization in Green Bay that had some financial troubles and shut down. So he mentioned those audits, and essentially that his own office, the Department of Administration, if he were elected governor, would be going through agency budgets as well as the audit bureau. So that's a little bit of a new thing. And he also said we need more transparency, essentially online dashboards where you can go and see where every penny is spent, how it's spent. And he referenced a site that I didn't even know existed, Open Book Wisconsin, which already does this, but he said it needs to be modernized and just be smoother, because it's a bit of a clunky website, but interesting information on there. So that's kind of his pitch.
1: So David Crowley going after Congress, where Tom Tiffany serves. Tom Tiffany kind of attacking Democratic Governor Tony Evers, David Crowley's endorser-in-chief. Zach, why this message at this moment in time in 2026?
4: I think what we're seeing from each of these candidates is they are taking the issues that voters say they care about, like affordability, pricing, and corruption, and government transparency, and they are kind of gaslighting it right around their own issues that have been in their pet projects forever. Because when Democrats talk about affordability, it's prices and gouging. And when Republicans talk about affordability, it's your taxes. It's the same issues they've been doing all along. And this corruption stuff, it's like every single year we hear Republicans talk about fraud and social welfare programs and more audits, more audits. There have been audits all along. As Rich said, none of these are new. They're not unaudited programs. But it kind of says to the voter, oh, yeah, we hear what you're complaining about, and we're ready to do that. And in fact, it's something we've been talking about all along. You should vote for me because that's what I want to do, too. So it's a way of taking these fears that the voters are really upset about and saying, hey, you're already ready to vote for

0: me, that's what I'm talking about too. So rebranding, relabeling these old packages.
1: A new package, not necessarily a new platform. Anya, before we wrap up here, there was a primary on one side for governor and essentially not on the other. You have been covering a unity tour for Democrats led by Francesca Hong, who came up just short in the primary. What is she saying, and does the Democratic Party need unifying right now?
2: I mean, this is a really kind of interesting moment. So she's kind of hitting the road to make the case that Democrats have to get this trifecta. They need the legislature. They need the governor's office. Because I think there was this question right after the election, would her supporters kind of go away? And again, with how tight Wisconsin races are, Democrats can't afford to lose any of those voters. And so this will be a really interesting moment to kind of see how gettable or get backable her supporters are for Crowley, because he'll need them to win.
1: That's all the time we have for today. This has been Inside Wisconsin Politics.
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0: coming up, nearly 200 buildings around Milwaukee will open their doors this weekend for an annual event that celebrates the city's architectural gems. Interesting and unexpected places are open that are normally closed to the public.
1: Milwaukee is a city of neighborhoods and definitely a great opportunity to get out of your comfort zone and visit a place that you maybe never have been to before.
0: A preview of Doors Open, that's next on WPR News.
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7: It's Wisconsin Today. I'm Rob Ferret.
0: And I'm Kate Archer-Kent. It's time for Wisconsin Life. This summer, Wisconsin opened its first certified forest bathing trail in Vilas County. Forest bathing is the practice of getting immersed in nature to improve well-being.
7: WPR's Danielle Kading traveled to Eagle River to see what it's all about.
8: Everybody had bug spray? Who wants it? Okay, good.
9: On a Saturday morning in August, a group of around 20 people gathered at the head of the Tara Lila Forest Bathing Trail. The one-mile gravel path is located about a 10-minute drive from downtown Eagle River. Tucked in the woods, it's peaceful. Kelly green leaves of towering aspen trees rustle in the cool breeze. Rays of sunlight filter through the forest canopy as the scent of moss hangs in the air.
8: Forest bathing is an immersive experience in the forest that's either self-guided or led by a guide that's designed to help you be totally present and connected with the energy of the forest.
9: That's Cindy Kamen, a certified forest therapy guide. She says it's based on the Japanese wellness practice Shinrin-yoku. The term was coined in 1982 by Tomohide Akiyama, who was director of Japan's Ministry of Agriculture, Forestry, and Fisheries. His goal was to boost healthy alternatives as the nation faced increasing rates of depression brought on by stress. That's according to the Association of Nature and Forest Therapy Guides and Programs. Conlin says forest bathing helps people become both alert and relaxed.
8: That's a pretty hard thing to accomplish for most people in their daily life. Most people are wired and tired.
9: Tara Lila is the first forest bathing trail certified in Wisconsin by the association, which has certified around 50 trails worldwide. Studies have shown that forest bathing can reduce blood pressure, stress hormones, and improve sleep. Conlin says that chronic stress in everyday life is known to increase the risk of heart disease or stroke. 4 years ago, Heather Fletcher of Eagle River suffered a stroke that forced her to learn how to walk all over again. She says it's what led her to try forest bathing.
10: Getting out in nature is the only way for me to be able to reset my central nervous system. I get really overwhelmed by crowds, lights, sounds. But if I step outside and go into nature, I can bring myself back into balance.
9: Near the trailhead, Conlin asked the group to gather in a circle and close their eyes. She runs them through some breathing practices.
8: Inhaling through your nose on one, two, three, four, five. Belly expands, ribs expand, and then exhale.
9: After about 10 minutes, Conlin directs people to begin walking in groups. The trail has 9 stopping points, and each one has an invitation for people to follow that includes observing sights, sounds, and smells. After a while, participants reconvene in groups to share their observations. Some highlight the sounds of wind in the leaves and birds, while others observe the sound of rotting wood crunching underfoot. Russ Stauber of Marshfield retired in May from a manufacturing sales job. For him, forest bathing is a way to reset.
11: And we're at the factory, it's really loud and noisy, and when you're on the road, you have traffic to deal with. And here, it's just the opposite. Quiet, make it what you will, and enjoy as much as you can using your senses.
9: Arborvita resident Beth Salto says it was an emotional experience for her.
12: Life is busy for me, like family, career. We never take time for ourselves because that would be selfish to do so. And today was really an eye-opener that it's okay to even take 30 minutes and have some downtime.
9: As they return to the trailhead, Conlon invites everyone to collect one item as a reminder of the walk. When they reach the end, they stand in a circle and lay down flowers, berries, and other items in the center. For her, walking among the trees on the forest bathing trail is like coming home.
8: It's just like they're holding you, and they're holding the space for you to come back to your own self. That's how I feel.
7: WPR's Danielle Kading brought us that story on forest bathing. 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
7: For one weekend every fall, buildings around Milwaukee open their doors for visitors to take a rare glimpse inside iconic landmarks like the Pfister Hotel and the Pabst Brewery.
0: Doors Open Milwaukee takes place this weekend with a lineup of nearly 200 sites, including historical churches, lush gardens, and the oldest 10-pin bowling alley in the country.
7: The event draws about 70,000 people to Milwaukee every year to explore architectural gems in neighborhoods around the city and to learn about local history hidden in plain sight.
0: Grace Fuhrer is the events director for Historic Milwaukee. It's a nonprofit that works to share the history, architecture, and built environment of Milwaukee. Grace, welcome to the program.
13: Thank you so much for having me.
0: Historic Milwaukee, it started this annual tradition of opening up 100 doors around the city for a weekend. What inspired that first Doors Open event in 2011? Can you tell us about that origin story?
13: Absolutely. Our longtime tour guide, George Wagner, who is also a retired librarian from Milwaukee Public Libraries, had visited Doors Open in Toronto and Doors Open Denver, which were very similar events and programs still happening, and thought, you know what, Milwaukee should do this. Historic Milwaukee's been giving walking tours of the city since the 1970s, and so we were a natural fit for the event idea, and he brought the program to our organization, who had a staff of one person at the time, and the board said, that would be great, let's do it. And George, would you want to be the program manager for this event? So George organized the event for the first couple of years. The first year, he kind of went around the city explaining it to business improvement districts and different business leaders around Milwaukee, trying to demonstrate that this is a great idea. And the first year, we had 80 sites open, including Milwaukee City Hall, some of our tallest buildings downtown, a lot of historic churches, and 10,000 people came out to tour that first year. So it was immediately very successful and has continued to grow over time. This year, we have our biggest event of the history of the program, 197.
0: It has snowballed.
13: It has, yeah. So we're looking forward to a really fun big weekend.
0: Yeah. How has the event grown and evolved over the past 15 years? What do you notice?
13: I notice that we've gone beyond downtown and we're really putting an emphasis on Milwaukee's neighborhood. So while we have a lot of really amazing historic buildings downtown and landmarks and institutions, we've also focused on Milwaukee's neighborhood. So you can go to the Lindsay Heights neighborhood and visit Alice's Garden and a really cool art studio called 20 Ton Studios, or go to Mitchell Street and see a couple of historic churches, or Mitchell Street Arts, or the library there. Milwaukee's King Drive has about a dozen locations that are all worth visiting. So Milwaukee is a city of neighborhoods and definitely a great opportunity to get out of your comfort zone and visit a place that you maybe never have been to before.
0: And when you scroll through all of these locations and you look at all of these architectural gems and curiosities, and I'm thinking of the architectural masterpiece of the museum's Quadracci Pavilion, or the elegant Pfister, or the breathtaking Basilica of St. Josephat, how do buildings help tell the story of a place?
13: They help tell the story of a place by framing a place in time. And so you mentioned like the Basilica of St. Josephette, which still is a very strong congregation, an amazing place to host. You know, of course, they have weekly services, but there's typically always a wedding during Doors Open. So you can kind of stand in the back and almost observe the wedding happening. But when that building was constructed in the late 1890s, it was built by a congregation of like 10,000 Polish community members who paid a lot of money to disassemble a Chicago post office and bring some amazing marble pieces up to Milwaukee to build the building. And it took many, many years and a lot of money and effort. But so you can learn a lot about the history of that space, but kind of how the neighborhood has changed over time as well.
0: That is on my wish list. I also put Milwaukee City Hall as one of my places I would really love to see, you know, the 353-foot bell tower. What can you tell us about City Hall and seeing this building?
13: Yeah, that's a beautiful historic structure. You know, Milwaukee's very lucky to have preserved a lot of our historic architecture, and it still is serving the original purpose that it was built for, right, in 1895 to be our city hall. It was designed by Henry Coke, who also, you mentioned the Pfister, designed the Pfister and several other iconic buildings downtown. And at the time, it was the tallest building in the country. So that was a really, really big deal, and not for a very long time, but for a brief moment it was. And it houses a 22,000-pound bell that we call Solomon Juno. And you'll hear it rung throughout Doors Open, because there are ticketed tours that will be going to the top of City Hall throughout the event weekend. But immediately when you walk into the space, it has this tall, stunning atrium, and the building has just been so well preserved.
0: And it's not just buildings. I saw on the list City of Milwaukee manhole, like you can look down into the sewer.
13: Yes, this is a personal favorite. There's definitely, we have some, what we like to call like the weird sites of Doors Open. And this one is a ton of fun, especially if you're going around with kids. I first saw this idea, there's now a Doors Open Minneapolis, and I saw that their Department of Public Works had set up like a little camera that they fished into a sewer hole and like showed people during Doors Open. So I asked our DPW to do that, and then they went way above and beyond. They now closed down an entire city block, and they also show what it looks like. So you don't actually get to go down into the sewer. But there's this camera that shows you on a very like large screen in a municipal vehicle what the inside of the sewer looks like. And it's this beautiful, actually arched cream city brick sewer, which you wouldn't expect, right, for it to look like underground. And then they bring out several big trucks. They let you like try on the harnesses as if you were going into the sewer hole. There's just a ton of fun games and really amazing city employees that are there to answer a lot of questions. So that one has become definitely a favorite.
0: You also have sites that are normally open to the public that will be on view, like the Milwaukee Central Library. And you've got the marble pillars and the arches, the ornate, you know, mosaic tile floors. What is so special about visiting a place like the Milwaukee Central Library in this event?
13: Typically, when you go to the library, you're in a hurry, maybe to, you know, on a mission to go check out one specific book. Or if I go there, I'm just spending all of my time in the kids' area with my children. But during Doors Open, they allow you to see into spaces that are sort of rarely offered tours. So they have these historic boardrooms that are original to the building that would have been built for like the board of directors in the late 1800s that are super ornate and have these fireplaces, amazing terracotta work and trim, and really neat architectural details to see. And you can also see the green roof. So the Central Library, of course, has underwent a lot of additions over the years. The building was originally built to house the Milwaukee Public Museum and the library together. And the Public Museum moved out in the 1960s. And so now, of course, it's just home to Central Library. But one of their most recent additions is this really stunning green roof that has a terrace that you get to go stand on. It's on the fourth floor and has really beautiful views of the city that you can tour during Doors Open.
0: And you have nearly 50 new sites opening their doors this year, including the long-awaited Journal Commons, where the Milwaukee Journal Sentinel was headquartered for many years. What are you most excited about for the new lineup?
13: The biggest number of new sites you're going to see will be at UW-Milwaukee. Ah. And they are opening 40 locations on their campus alone. So I'm a former UWM alumni and, of course, have explored a lot of the campus during my time there. But what I'll say to anybody who's spent time at UWM or even hasn't, you're going to be totally surprised and amazed at all of the things that the campus has to offer. So they'll have the chemistry building will be open and they're going to be doing like ice cream science experiments, and you'll be able to taste some of the ice cream. There's a robotics facility that you can tour. That's a newer facility during the event as well. They have this beautiful rooftop greenhouse that you can visit that houses over 600 exotic tropical species of plants. And the planetarium will have shows throughout the event weekend. So there's many, many new sites there and just a lot of really cool things to see.
0: But there's no way to see everything. What advice do you have for people as, you know, we plan our visit and map out routes for doors open this weekend?
13: Right. You're not going to see 197 sites, and that's okay. That's why we do this every year. So if there's something you didn't see this year, most likely there's a good chance they'll be back next year. But our website makes it very easy to select which day you're available to tour, check out what you're interested in so you can filter by if you would like to see places of worship, you can do that. If you want to see bars and breweries, we have a bunch of those as well. If you're traveling with kids, we have a really great family-friendly page. So we make it easy to hopefully hone in on a topic of interest or visiting a specific neighborhood to see a group of sites on one of the days. So on average, we see our visitors get to about 4 to 5 locations per day.
0: Grace, thank you for joining us.
13: Thank you so much for having me.
0: That is Grace Fuhr, Events Director for Historic Milwaukee. That's the nonprofit organization that hosts Doors Open Milwaukee. And this event, it takes place this Saturday and Sunday. The event is free. It's open to the public. And if you're interested, do take a peek inside WPR's Milwaukee studio. It's located in the historic Pabst Boiler House on 10th Street, which is on the Doors Open map. Learn more at historicmilwaukee.org.

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1: And we want to hear from you, for better or for worse. 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
0: Or are you a casual fan, or do you take advantage of game day to get some shopping done when the stores are a little emptier?
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0: That's Billy Strings playing Doc Watson. We'll hear more of the Billy Strings interview with Fresh Air's Sam Brigger after a break. 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
0: This is Fresh Air. We're listening to Fresh Air's Sam Brigger and his interview with songwriter and guitarist Billy Strings from last year. He has a new album called So Much for Goodbyes.
2: So, Billy, last year you came out with your album Highway Prayers. I wanted to play the second song from the album, In the Clear. This song is in the long tradition of happy-sounding, up-tempo bluegrass songs with really depressing lyrics. Can you talk about writing it?
3: Yeah, I mean, I don't know. I think this one was one that I wrote with my buddy Aaron Allen. He's a frequent collaborator. Me and him and John Weisberger get together a lot of times, and we've written quite a few songs together now. But as soon as I started reading some of the words, I knew I could hear it in my head that it happens like that a lot of times. You know, if I write something down, I'm thinking of the music as I'm writing it, you know? It's like I write with the melody, you know?
2: This is the second song from the album, In the Clear, so why don't we hear this?

0: That's Leaning on a Travelin' Song from Billy Strings from his album Highway Prayers. We'll hear more of his interview with Fresh Air's Sam Brigger after a break. This is Fresh Air.
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0: This is Fresh Air. Let's get back to Fresh Air's Sam Brigger and his interview from last year with singer, songwriter, and guitarist Billy Strings. He has a new album titled So Much for Goodbyes.
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0: and they really had to force it on women to,
1: yeah, they
0: to
1: would
0: take
1: beat
0: his
1: them.
0: Scarf. They would beat them in the streets. And so he was like saying it that, alas, we can't do it right now. I had another official saying that this government is against crackdown, it's against like physical enforcement, and they are trying, how can I say? So they're like trying not to be as aggressive. But what is very obvious is that since Mahsa Amini protests, since woman life freedom protests, there has been a shift. We don't see those morality policemans anymore in the streets. There are reports here and there that they are like arresting or reprimanding someone for their hijab or not, like refusing them entry to some places, especially like offices or governmental buildings and stuff. But
1: certain hospitals,
0: yes. And there are still like some punitive measures, like some women have their credit cards or debit cards cancelled or their SIM cards cancelled. These are like
1: cars confiscated.
0: Yes, exactly. But it's just like they're not as effective anymore.
1: Yeah.
0: And they have seen it, like the regime has seen it. Women came and they lost their lives. They gave up their lives and their freedom for the sake of integrity and freedom.
1: Exactly.
0: So they know that these measures are not effective anymore.
1: Yeah. And it's just mandatory hijab law is still there. Women are still penalized. If you want to get any kind of official ID, you have to wear a full hijab, not even a string of your hair can
0: be shown. That is correct, yes.
1: Thank you, Taraneh. That was Taraneh Fatalyan from BBC Persian. Last week were the Russian parliamentary elections, the first since Russia's full-scale invasion of Ukraine. President Vladimir Putin urged Russians to vote. But many Kremlin critics have been skeptical of the elections, claiming that the results were predictable and the figures given were unreliable. Sergei Goryashko of BBC Russian joins me now to explain a little more. So, Sergei, what is the role of the Russian parliament, the Duma?
2: Well, it depends on how we define it. If we're talking constitutionally, it has a quite significant role. So it can appoint ministers, it can appoint a government, confirms the decision on the prime minister, confirms some of the ministers in the cabinet as well. It also has the right to veto some laws, and it even has the right to vote in a no-confidence law for the government. And as well, it can even impeach the president. And there's been such attempts back in the 90s. However, if we look at how it's done now, it seems like the role and the political influence of the Russian state Duma is declining throughout the last at least 10 years. Since the United Russia, the ruling party in Russia, and the one which is completely controlled by the Kremlin, the one which is led informally by the President Vladimir Putin, has gained so much influence, so much members of the parliament, and they are all under control of the Kremlin. Kremlin can pass whatever laws they want through the State Duma, and they can appoint whatever ministers, whatever government they wish. Of course, being a member of a parliament is still somewhat significant, and of course it gives you somewhat of a political influence. You are also invincible in terms of you have your immunity, legal immunity, I mean, and you have quite a nice salary being there. But the political influence in the last decade has been significantly declining, yes.
1: During this election, do we know what were the important issues for voters who were going to the ballots?
2: Of course, the most important issue for the Russian voters was the war in Ukraine, the ongoing invasion, which is already in its fifth year. And the toll this war has taken on the Russian society and the Russian economy, on the Russian people themselves, has been enormous. Of course, this election was about this ongoing invasion a lot, even though it wasn't said out loud. However, Russian president has told the voters just days before the election that this would be a very important election in the Russian history because people will be voting for the political course. And after the election, after the Russian ruling Russian party, United Russia, has won most of the seats, he told that it shows that Russian people have great confidence in the current political course. And basically, all in all, he's been presenting this election as some sort of a referendum to support his war. So this would mean that the Kremlin is trying to show both people inside the country and to the outer world that Russians support the invasion, Russians support the current political course, and Russians support those, as they call them, heroes of war, which were among the candidates on the ballot.
1: You mentioned that the war was one of the most important issues for voters, but in the run-up to the election, the main opposition political party, Yabloko, was banned from these elections, and they were known for their anti-war stance, weren't they?
2: Exactly. So this election has been also significant in terms of it was the first time when this opposition party, it's actually the only one which is now allowed to participate in the Duma elections, and the only one which is known for its long-term anti-war stance and long-term opposition stance, opposition to the Kremlin.
1: Was allowed to.
2: Initially, it was allowed to run, but then in a sudden move, the court has banned it from running. Basically, it was done after the Central Election Committee has registered this party on the ballot, but then another ultra-patriotic party filed a lawsuit claiming that this opposition, the Yabloko party, has violated copyright laws in its materials, and then the court also found out that this party allegedly received foreign finance, and which is banned under Russian law, and therefore the party was banned from running. Basically, the party was banned from running to deprive the Russian ballot from any anti-war political force to be on it, because maybe the initial plan of the Kremlin was to allow it and to show that the
1: public are pro-war. Probably.
2: Yes, and it would gain like 1%, and it would mean that the very small minority in Russia is against the war. But somehow they decided to scrap this plan and to go with the ballot without any anti-war parties at all.
1: So, Sergei, tell us more about Yabloko. What's their story?
2: It's a very old party, which has been around in Russian political system long before Vladimir Putin came to power. It was created in 1993. Yabloko was founded by three people. So one of them is Grigory Yavlinsky, who used to be deputy prime minister in the Soviet times. Another is Yuri Boldarev, who used to be an official in the Kremlin at the time. And third was Vladimir Lukin, who used to be an ambassador in the United States. So these three people founded this party, and they were going on the elections every time as an opposition force, criticizing the Kremlin, criticizing the president. For the first years in the 90s, there was Boris Yeltsin, then was Vladimir Putin. It's like a liberal, I would say even it's a social democratic party. It supports human rights.
1: Yeah.
2: It criticized the wars in Chechnya. Also, it criticized the invasion of Georgia back in 2008, the Russian annexation of Crimea in 2014. And it's been like a party of what's called in Russia intelligentsia. So like liberal-minded people who support human rights, who support the freedom of speech and different other freedoms. So for example, the late opposition leader Alexei Navalny used to be a member of this party, and but he was expelled allegedly for expressing his far-right views. Navalny himself, though, claimed that he was expelled because he wanted to become a leader, and the leader, Grigory Yavlinsky, didn't want that. So, apart from its liberal stance, Yabloko is also known for its numerous conflicts inside the Russia's opposition circles. So they were always criticizing basically their allies. But running up to 2026, Yabloko is, was at least, the only opposition force in Russia, the only opposition party in Russia, still in the legal field, and the one which has expressed its criticism against the ongoing invasion in Ukraine.
1: So they've been around for a long time, longer than Putin has been in charge. Have they ever been blocked before from elections?
2: There have been attempts to block them. But since 1993, Yabloko has run with its candidates for every election in the State Duma. Sometimes they were blocked from participating in elections of Russian governors. Their candidates were dismissed. But if we're talking State Duma parliamentary elections, Yabloko has been participating since it was founded in 1993 in every election.
1: Okay. And now let's talk about the name, because when I search Yabloko, I see politicians, political party members with green apples. You see their supporters with green apples. What is the significance of a green apple?
2: That's right.
1: In this political party?
2: Yabloko is actually some sort of an abbreviation from the names of the founding fathers of the party. As I already mentioned, they were Grigory Yavlinsky, Yuri Boldyrev, and Vladimir Lukin. So altogether, they form the first initials of their last names, form an abbreviation YABL in Russian. And therefore, the journalists back in 1993 coined the name Yabloko and started to call it a fruit party, a fruit block first, because Yabloko is the Russian for apple.
1: And how popular is Yabloko in Russia?
2: Used to be very popular back in the 90s. Got millions of votes during the elections in 1993, 1995, even in 1999. They were quite popular, doing quite well. But since 2003, they have not been able to pass the threshold of first 3%, then 5% to have their members of parliament in the State Duma. So they were not in Duma for more than 20 years. And its popularity has decreased since. Always attracted some tension during every election. But this time, something went really different. So before, as I've already mentioned, Yabloko was mainly supported by those old liberals, people who were in opposition, who were around politics since the 90s, or those who were voting for them out of habit. This time, as it became really the one and the only anti-war force, which clearly has been saying for a long time that they oppose this war, that they want it to end as quick as possible, and they think that this invasion was a huge mistake, and talking about the human toll, talking about how it actually crushed the Russian economy, they gained quite a popularity. Okay. And for the first time in many years, even though all the protests are basically banned in Russia, hundreds of Moscovites came to support them once the court was deciding whether Yabloko would be or would not be allowed to run. And the whole day, hundreds of people who gathered around the Russian Supreme Court were standing there and not going away, even though the police was trying to disperse the crowd.
1: Yeah.
2: I think that the Kremlin has seen this surge of popularity, this increasing attention to Yabloko as an anti-war force in Russian politics, then they decided they would not take the risks to allow it to participate in the election.
1: And since the election results, what has been the reaction, both from Kremlin and Kremlin critics?
2: Well, the Kremlin says that, at least Vladimir Putin says that this election and the support for the United Russia Party clearly showed that our Russian people support the politics now, support the heroes of war, as the president puts it, and he tries to, as I've already mentioned, show it as a result of a referendum, on the question whether we should fight and keep fighting, or we should go for a peace agreement. And talking about the reaction from the opposition, both inside the country and in exile, the main narrative would be that the election was rigged. Just to be clear, these elections were for 3 days, and independent observers are mostly deprived of their rights and legal possibilities to oversee the process. And even with, we're talking that there were no anti-war parties on the ballot, Russian government has made everything in their possibilities, everything they could to make those voters who work for the government or who work in the government-owned companies to come to the polling station, so to vote online on the first day, to control the turnout and to control the vote for themselves. And according to some independent analysts who looked at the results, they came to a conclusion that real support for the Anti-Corruption Party is not 57% as the central election claim it is, but something around 34, 30, 40% maybe. And the real turnout is much, much lower than the one which has been announced by the Central Election Committee. The latter is like around 60% as well.
1: Thank you, Sergei. That was Sergei Guryashko of BBC Russian. That's all from me, Farinek Amidi, and the rest of the Fifth Floor team. Thanks for listening.
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15: I'm Shankar Vedantam, and from NPR, this is Hidden Brain. 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
15: The underrated superpower of optimism. 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Friends.
23: Live from NPR News in Washington, I'm Windsor Johnston. Hurricane Nolo is making its way toward Hawaii with heavy rain and dangerous surf threatening the Big Island. President Darren Montalvo is filling sandbags after hearing how much rain could fall.
24: And I was like, what? We better do this then. That's a lot of rain.
23: Across the Pacific, Hurricane Polo is moving toward Mexico's Baja California Peninsula. Forecasters warn it could bring dangerous surf and heavy rain to the region. Along the East Coast, millions of people are bracing for a nor'easter that's expected to bring strong winds and coastal flooding this weekend. President Trump will travel to Tennessee today to watch a highly anticipated college football matchup. Jackie Sieber of member station WUOT reports the visit is stirring mixed reaction from students.
25: Trump's presence comes as the University of Tennessee's campus is already teeming with activity for ESPN's College Game Day show. Student Cooper Dabbs participated in festivities hosted by ESPN.
26: This is going to be a great environment. I think we have a good shot at winning if, you know, the fans help out.
25: Student Amber Henderson looks forward to the game, but has reservations.
27: I don't think that the game is about football anymore. I think it's more so about, like, politics.
25: Fans are expected to see heightened security as they enter the stadium. For NPR News, I'm Jackie Sieber in Knoxville.
23: Iran says it's presented the U.S. with a 7-day proposal to reopen the Strait of Hormuz and end hostilities in the waterway. NPR's Adil Al-Shalchi reports the Iranian foreign minister says Tehran would be ready to execute the plan as soon as the Trump administration accepted.
28: Iranian Foreign Minister Abbas Araghchi told reporters that Iran was ready to execute a 7-day plan to begin talks about its nuclear program if the U.S. accepted. The proposal is very close to a memorandum of understanding that the two countries agreed upon in June. That agreement established a framework for the U.S. to lift a naval blockade, ease sanctions, and free up Iranian assets in return for reopening the Strait of Hormuz and going back to talks about Iran's nuclear program. The U.S. has not responded publicly to the proposal. In his speech to the U.N. General Assembly, President Trump said that Iran should accept a deal or face, quote, annihilation. Adil Al-Shalchi, NPR News, Istanbul.
23: Tech giant OpenAI says its agents access public information on U.S. government websites, including those of the Census Bureau and the Securities and Exchange Commission. Researchers also say an agent tried and failed to break into an Education Department website. OpenAI says it's found no evidence of stolen credentials or a data breach. The company is reviewing the activity as it investigates cases where its AI systems acted in unexpected ways. This is NPR News. American farmers closely watch Chinese President Xi Jinping's visit to the White House this week. They've lost billions of dollars in sales to China as a result of President Trump's tariffs. South Dakota Public Broadcasting's Jackson Dirks reports from a farm outside of Sioux Falls.
0: And you put it into the combine.
1: Farmer Jeff Thompson is giving a tour of his soybean field. These beans could be affected by conversations happening half a country away, and Thompson is hoping for positive developments.
0: You know, keep dialects open and level heads both ways.
1: When disputes have gone south, China stopped purchasing U.S. soybeans. About 30% of South Dakota soybeans go to China, meaning producers here feel trade disruptions caused by tariffs. Another farmer, Kevin Scott, says it's not the producer's fault.
2: It was government relations that were not great.
1: President Trump has won South Dakota by double-digit margins in the last three elections. For NPR News, I'm Jackson Dirks in Sioux Falls, South Dakota.
23: Mortgage rates increased this week. Freddie Mac says the average rate on a 30-year fixed mortgage reached just over 7%, up from 6.9% last week. That raises monthly payments for buyers and may keep some homeowners from selling if moving would mean giving up a lower rate. A bond market sell-off has helped push rates higher. Investors are demanding higher returns on bonds amid inflation concerns, and mortgage rates tend to rise with them. I'm Windsor Johnston, NPR News, in Washington.
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15: This is Hidden Brain. I'm Shankar Vedantam. You can take a horse to water, but you can't make him drink. It's an old saying, but it captures a fundamental truth about human nature. How often have you come by people who fail to seize the opportunities in front of them, who decline to make the most of the privileges they've been given? If you're a parent or a teacher, you may have sometimes felt like saying to a kid, "I can't make you want it." If you're a manager, perhaps you've told an employee, "There's a ladder over here, but you have to be the one to climb it." Sometimes the thing that needs to be seized is not an opportunity, but a lifeline. Do you know people stuck in bad situations, unhappy marriages, dead-end jobs, soul-crushing living conditions, who seem unwilling to escape even when the chance presents itself? Does that describe you? Today on the show, and in a follow-up episode next week, why do some people act on the possibilities before them, while others believe that nothing they do can make a difference? How to discover or rediscover your ability to change things for the better, this week on Hidden Brain. Every day, life presents us with small moments of possibility. A conversation that could change the course of a career, a relationship that could be repaired, a job posting that could become the start of something new. Some people step toward those moments almost instinctively. Others turn away without even trying. Today, we explore the hidden psychological forces that determine which path we take and why the stories we tell about ourselves can become self-fulfilling. At the University of Pennsylvania, psychologist Martin Seligman has spent many years studying these questions. Marty Seligman, welcome to Hidden Brain.
22: Thank you, Shankar. I'm happy to be here.
15: Marty, I want to take you back to what might be your earliest memory. Tell me the story about a time when you saw your mother crying.
22: I'm 2.5 years old, and I think this really is my first memory. And I hear these heartbroken sobs and gasps coming from the next room, and I run in to see my mother. And there she is sitting on the second step of the stairs to the upstairs with her head in her hands, and she's sobbing. Many years later, I try to figure out what was really going on. It would have been mid-early 1945. I think the concentration camps had opened, and all of my mother's Hungarian relatives, her family that she abandoned in Hungary, were murdered. But something happened to me then, Shankar, that actually fits with the hidden brain. And that is, when I look at the photos of me, I'm a smiley, hair down to my shoulders, ebullient kid up until about age 3. And then when I look at my photos up to my teenage and beyond, I'm tight-lipped, I'm unsmiling, I'm looking thoughtful. And when I look at my really early photographs of this smiley, ebullient kid, I don't recognize myself.
15: Marty, I want to skip forward to another experience a few years later when you were 13. Your dad was driving you in the car, and he shared something with you that was very disturbing. Describe for me what happened.
22: It's now 1955. I'm 13 years old, and I go to my second day of playing golf with my friend Bob Kaiser. And when my father drops us off at the golf course, he says, "I can't feel my left arm." And that scared me. And it scared Bob also. I slept overnight at my best friend Jeff Albert's house, and I had this dreadful feeling that something was wrong. And I walked home probably 9 in the morning the next day, and there was my father being dragged out on a stretcher into an ambulance. And he had had a small stroke. And then within a couple of days, Shankar, my mother said, my father had had massive strokes. And in the next couple of months, I visited my father reluctantly. I was really afraid of this helplessness that I saw. And my father was paralyzed. He could speak. And he basically said, "I'm helpless. I don't want to die. I love you and your sister and your mother, and I don't want to die." And I think this is the major experience of my childhood.
15: I'm wondering, Marty, if you can spend a minute talking about the helplessness that you had seen in your mother when she was crying, the helplessness that you saw in your father when he told you that he was afraid of dying. How did that make you feel?
22: It's hard for me to remember, Shankar. I know my response was avoidance, not to visit my father, not to see more of it. But very interestingly, when I got to college, I found myself wearing black all the time and thinking all the time about death. I think those were the, if you will, the hidden brain consequences of whatever happened when I visited my father.
15: Our experiences teach us lessons about the world. They also teach us lessons about ourselves, whether it's worth taking a risk, whether setbacks are temporary, and whether our actions can shape what happens next. Those lessons can be remarkably powerful. When we come back, Marty steps into a psych lab and starts to understand the true horror of helplessness. 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I'm Shankar Vedantam.
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15: This is Hidden Brain. I'm Shankar Vedantam. All of us carry around a private explanation for why things happen. When something goes wrong, we ask ourselves, was this just bad luck? Is it going to last? Does it say something about who I am? We usually don't notice ourselves asking these questions, but the answers can quietly shape the course of our lives. Martin Seligman is a psychologist at the University of Pennsylvania who studies the science of human flourishing. Marty, you told me about some personal encounters with hopelessness and helplessness that you had as a teenager. A few years later, as a 21-year-old entering graduate school in psychology, you had the opportunity to explore these same themes in a research context. Paint a picture for me of what you saw when you first entered the psychologist Richard Solomon's lab. What was he working on and what did you see?
22: Well, they were doing experiments that I actually felt were horrifying. I'm a dog lover, and psychologists were working with dogs at the time and giving them mild to moderate electric shock. So these were very difficult experiments for me to participate in, but there was something very puzzling going on. And that is the primary puzzle that animal learning psychologists were working on was Pavlovian conditioning. A dog or a rat or a person gets a tone followed by a shock, and then the tone comes to elicit fear. And they were working on that. And indeed, in phase one of their experiments, dogs were put into a hammock and given Pavlovian conditioning with shock. But they were running into this enormous problem, is they wanted to see the next day when dogs were put in a different situation, a shuttle box in which the dogs just needed to run from one side to the other to turn off shock, that the dogs didn't run.

0: So in some ways, what you observed was that on day one, the dogs were essentially learning to associate the painful electric shock with the stone, but they could do nothing about it. They couldn't escape. On day two, the dogs were placed in a position where they were hearing these stones and they could escape, but in fact, they were not doing so. And this was a puzzle for the people in your lab. You interpreted this in some ways as the dogs experiencing helplessness?
1: I said, you know, there's something much more important in Pavlovian conditioning than learning the association of a tone with shock. The dogs are helpless. In Pavlovian conditioning, by definition, there's nothing you can do about it. The shock comes regardless of what you do. And their interest was, did you learn to be afraid of the tone? But could it be that more important to an animal or person is the fact that you're helpless in this situation, and that you might be learning that nothing you do matters? And if that were so, it would make sense that the next day, when you got shock again, you just lay there and didn't do anything. So this began a major uphill battle between me and the behaviorists. And what was behind it was the notion that people and animals were cognitive, that they could think, that they could integrate experience across time. And we theorized that the animals had learned that nothing they did mattered.
0: I understand that a psychologist named Donald Hiroto extended some of this work with a very interesting experiment involving human beings. Describe for me what Hiroto did, Marty.
1: Yeah, so Don Hiroto said, let's try exactly the same thing with humans. So what Don did, and it became an entire field, he put, for day one, headphones on people and turn on a loud, annoying noise. Now, this is the equivalent of shock. Nothing traumatic, but very annoying. And for one group, nothing you did mattered. For a second group, you got the tone, but you could press a button to turn off the noise. And then the next day, Don built a human shuttle box about 4 feet long. You put your hand on one side, and noise went on. And all you had to do was move your hand to the other side of the shuttle box. And lo and behold, he found that the people who had had the helplessness experience, inescapable noise, just sat there with their hand in the shuttle box and didn't move. And that was the beginning of a vibrant field of learned helplessness, which went way beyond the animal laboratory to the question of human trauma and human depression.
0: So you used this term, learned helplessness, a moment ago, and it's an important term to stop and ponder for a second. How would you describe the phenomenon of learned helplessness, Marty? What is it?
1: Here are the basics of learned helplessness. First, the event is inescapable, the first event. Nothing you can do matters. And what we believed was that people learned that nothing they did mattered. And this had two consequences. The first consequence is you became passive later on, particularly when you faced a similar kind of annoying or traumatic event. And the second problem was that you had a lot of trouble learning that you could do something about it. So once you had learned that nothing you did mattered, it was very hard to unlearn it. But the most surprising thing we found, Shankar, was there was an emotional consequence as well, that people felt sad and anxious. So there was passivity, cognitive difficulty, and emotional sadness and anxiety. Importantly, This was not the result of trauma itself. We controlled for that. It was a result of not having any control over trauma. And so that was the operative variable that in many ways has been the arc of my entire life's work.

0: And of course, you can think about so many groups of people who experience something like this in the real world. If you're a small child, for instance, your life is governed by people who are bigger than you, more powerful than you. And if they treat you badly, you might not have options to escape your circumstances. If you're trapped in poverty, for example, you might not have the ability to escape your circumstances. And you can quickly see how these experiments in the lab might have much, much bigger consequences in the real world.
1: Exactly. And so I thought a great deal about poverty, about war, and in particular adult circumstances in which you're helpless. And there was a literature that I got very interested in about sudden death itself. I remember interviewing someone named Harold Kushner, who had just come back from being a prisoner of war in Hanoi. And Harold told me the story of his best friend, Robert. They were down to about 95 pounds by then. But they kept Robert going by telling them that he was first on the list to be released, and that in December he was going to be released, particularly if he cooperated and told them about what he did during the war. Well, December 1st came around, and he wasn't released. And Harold told me Robert just shriveled up and within a few days was dead. So I was not only interested in early experiences of abuse, helplessness, systematic experiences like poverty, but adult experiences in which, even though you've had a lifetime of doing well and you're deprived of control, what the consequences were.

0: I understand that at one point, Marty, you spotted a connection between what you were seeing with learned helplessness and the pervasive phenomenon of depression. Talk about that connection that you made.
1: When I was a graduate student, one of my young professor was someone named Jim Gere. And Jim came up to look at the helpless dogs. And he looked at me and said, "Marty, that's depression." I said, "Well, what's depression, Jim?" And now, if we go back to 1970, depression was not a category. So if you looked at the diagnostic categories, there was something called manic depression. But by 1975, the Diagnostic and Statistical Manual of the American Psychiatric Association for the first time isolated a new disorder called unipolar depression. Unipolar depression had 9 different symptoms, and if 5 of them were present for 2 weeks or more, you got the diagnosis. So the symptoms were passivity, cognitive difficulty, sadness, anxiety, trouble sleeping, food not tasting good, numbness, lack of mirth, and thoughts of death. So, I looked at those 9 symptoms, and then I looked at the very large literature on learned helplessness, which had accumulated by 1975. 8 of the 9 symptoms were present. The only one that wasn't present in the laboratory was thoughts of death. And that's probably because we're using things like loud noise. And so I proposed that learned helplessness was a model of depression. And indeed, that went on to become the leading model of depression. And it led to a vibrant neuroscience in which people tried out drugs that broke up helplessness in the laboratory, in rats, for example, and then tried them in people. And it turned out the drugs that worked to break up helplessness in the laboratory became the leading antidepressants.
0: Now, the research that you were conducting at this time was focused on the people who experienced adverse conditions. They became helpless and then perhaps even depressed. But there was also another group of subjects that at first you didn't pay so much attention to. Tell me about this group of subjects, Marty. Who were they and what did you notice?
1: In the entire helplessness literature, both in animals and people, the helplessness effect was statistical. So when I described a person becoming passive and just sitting in the shuttle box and not doing anything, that was 5 out of 8 people on average. Or a helpless rat, that 5 out of 8 of them were helpless, but about a third were not. And so starting in the 1970s, I began to ask, well, what is it about some people, some animals, that made them resilient or resistant to helplessness? What is it about some people that make you, in spite of the fact that your girlfriend has rejected you, your stocks have gone down, what is it that gives some people the courage to transcend helplessness? And this was the turning point in my career.

0: So you started thinking about what might distinguish the people who become helpless and passive in the face of adversity from those who remain motivated and energetic. Were there differences between the groups in the stories they told about their experiences, Marty?
1: Yes, and it led to nailing down what it was about the one-third of people who didn't become helpless. Optimism versus pessimism. These were vague terms to me at the time, but what we wondered was, when you have a bad experience, a traumatic experience, you could believe there's nothing I can do and I'm helpless. But we postulated from the stories we heard that what protected people from helplessness, what made them resilient, was different dimensions of interpreting what happens to you when bad events occur. So first, you might believe that the bad event was going to last forever, or you might believe it was temporary. And so, for example, if you fail an examination, you might say, I had a hangover. That's temporary. That means the next time you confront an examination, you'll be fine. On the other hand, you might say to yourself, I'm stupid. That's permanent. So the first thing we thought about was, when bad events occur to you, Shankar, do you reflexively believe they're going to last forever? Or do you believe, no, just this one time? The second dimension we worried about was pervasive versus local. And that is, you're rejected by your girlfriend. You could believe, I'm unlovable. Well, unlovable is pervasive. And it means no matter who you come across, you're not going to find love. On the other hand, you might say, that's her. And we postulated that people who believed that helplessness was pervasive would go on to generalize across situations. People who believed it was temporary would recover quickly. So we began to look at the way people interpreted the bad events in their lives. And this opened up an enormous literature on learned optimism, and it basically showed that the people who became helpless in the laboratory believed the helplessness was permanent, pervasive, and typically their fault. The third people who didn't become helpless believed it was temporary, it was just this one situation, and it wasn't their fault.
0: So having established the importance of explanatory styles, Marty, you began to generate evidence that an optimistic or pessimistic explanatory style can significantly affect how people go about pursuing goals. One place you explored this was at the West Point Military Academy. Paint a picture for me of that study.
1: So we not only asked the question about depression. So what we did was to take large groups of people at time one, measure their explanatory style, and then go on to predict who's going to become depressed. And it turned out the pessimists, the people who believed it's me, it's going to last forever, are between 2 and 8 times as likely to become depressed. And so we then asked the question, let's test this in the real world. And so one thing we did is we went to West Point. And West Point at the time, and still does to some extent, had something called Beast Barracks. Well, West Point is one of the most selective schools in the United States. These are very highly qualified young men and women. But in the first 6 weeks, in midsummer, July, they arrive at West Point, and they're put through 6 weeks of helplessness experience, in which the attempt is explicitly to break them. They're woken up at 4 a.m, sent on a 10-mile run. They're systematically abused. And my memory is that about a third of the candidates drop out. So we asked the question, could you predict from day one in Beast Barracks who was going to drop out? And it turned out it was the pessimists who dropped out. We then looked at something very similar about the grades you get in college. We looked at the optimists and the pessimists, and we asked who does much better than their talent augurs, and it was the optimists, and who does much worse, and it was the pessimists. And then in selling insurance, exactly the same thing. I had been working on learned helplessness and optimism in Olympic swimming. And I had just come back from a day of looking at our Olympic swimming data, and the phone was ringing. I picked up the phone, and it was an insurance salesman, and I hung up on him. And I said to myself, gee, this must be an awfully difficult job. I mean, people hanging up on you all the time. And it so happened that the month before, I had become friendly from a professional meeting with the CEO of Metropolitan Life. And I had told him about optimism and pessimism. And he said, well, Marty, if you ever have an application to life insurance, give me a call. So I called him up and I said, well, how do you hire life insurance salesmen? He said, well, there's an SAT of life insurance, recommendations, do you want to make a lot of money? And we hire 5,000 new salesmen a year because of this. But after 1 year, 50% of them drop out. And after 4 years, 90% of them have quit. They just can't take the rejection. I said, well, I think I've got a test that might predict who can stick with a difficult job like life insurance. We've just found out it predicts grade point average and it predicts Olympic swimming success. Maybe it'll predict professional success. So indeed, Metropolitan Life started to give the test. First, they found that the pessimistic life insurance salesman is more optimistic than you or me. You have to be Frankensteinianly optimistic.

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1: 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I'm Shankar Vedantam.
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1: This is Hidden Brain. I'm Shankar Vedantam. 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Martin Seligman is a psychologist at the University of Pennsylvania. He's the author of many books, including most recently, Agency, The Psychological History of Human Progress. Marty, so much of this conversation has really been about whether people feel like they can make a difference in their own lives. It's about the idea of agency. How do you define that term?
5: Agency is the opposite of learned helplessness. If you break it down, it's got three beliefs. The first is efficacy, and that's the belief that in the here and now, you can accomplish a specific goal. The second was optimism, and that's the belief that you can accomplish this goal not just now, but into the future and into the far future. And the third is imagination, which was the range of possible goals that you might achieve. And the broader the range of goals, the more agency. So full-blown agency is efficacy. I can do it in the here and now. Optimism, I can do it in the future. And imagination, I can innovate across many different situations.
1: So this idea of agency is something that fascinates you, and you think that it tells us the story of humankind. How so, Marty?

0: My hypothesis was that because agency is such a potent force, that maybe this was the psychological state that was key to progress and innovation. Let me take you through some of the main highlights which convinced me of this. One of the great mysteries of human history, it's called the mystery of the axial age. So come back with me to 1000 BCE. What you've got is primitive societies, small villages. This is true of Greece. It's true of the Hebrews. It's true of China. It's true of India. It's true of Persia, 1,000 years BCE. 500 years BCE, all of these societies have changed radically. The Buddha has lived, Confucius has lived, Socrates has lived, and progress breaks out. Technology, medicine, arts, literature, the first smatterings of political freedom. What happened between 1000 and 500 BCE? I think I've discovered the answer. And that is, humans discover the concept of agency. So the hypothesis I had was that maybe in 1000 BCE, they didn't have the words for agency. Words like, I can do it, human agency and the like. And there's an entire lexicon of agency which I had created. So in Homer, for example, in the Iliad, Achilles doesn't decide to act. Athena tells Achilles to act. But 100 years later, in the Odyssey, you've got Odysseus, who's this clever, cunning, wily person. The gods have started to leave the stage. And so, convincingly, across these cultures, by 500 BCE, you've got a massive vocabulary of human agency. And you can track it almost century by century. So I took the entire Old Testament and looked for agentic verbs and words. And grossly, you can see that the Torah is God commanding and humans obeying, with a few exceptions like choose life. But as you go into the prophets and the writings, human agentic words occur more, divine agentic words occur less. And now it turns out you can have AI read the entire Old Testament, book by book, and rate how agentic each book is. And you plot it across time, and it's linear. So as time goes on from the Torah to essentially 300 BCE, the Babylonian exile, more and more agency occurs. And if you plot it against human innovation, population, standard of living, political freedom, technology, it's linearly related to the development of the words.
1: I mean, in some ways, the point that you're making, Marty, is that there was a time when people essentially turned their fates over to the gods, where they assumed that the gods were telling them what to do, that their fates were, you know, written on their foreheads, if you will. And over time, people started to feel, no, in fact, it's not the gods, but I, the individual, who actually can do things. And your argument really is that the more people have come to feel like they themselves can be the architects of their future, the more, in fact, that future has shown signs of flourishing, signs of innovation and progress.
0: Exactly so. Two comments on it. Progress and agency have not been linearly going up in human history. And when does progress stagnate? When does the human condition deteriorate? And the Christian Middle Ages are a very interesting example of that. And this is not what you were taught in school. But basically, early Christianity is highly agentic and highly optimistic. And then something radical happens. In actually 383 AD, and it's St. Augustine. St. Augustine says, grace is arbitrarily bestowed by God. Predestination occurs, and there is no human will that is independent of arbitrary grace. This becomes the theology of the Middle Ages. And if you plot progress across time, basically the Middle Ages believe that God does it and humans don't do it. And it's not until the Renaissance that Augustine's views are overthrown and progress breaks out. So that's one point. When does stagnation occur? But the other has to do with China versus the West and the importance of agency in China. Western agency, Shankar, is about I can do it, the individual. And indeed, progress in the West is intimately related to I can do it. But we've asked exactly the same question about the history of China. But in the history of China, we quantify we agency as well as I agency. And to make a long story short, the balance in China between we agency and I agency is what predicts population, innovation, GDP, and the like. And when we agency in the form of the state is very high and crushes individual agency, that's when you get stagnation and regression. But when there's a balance between collective agency and individual agency in China, that's when progress breaks out.
1: In your book, Marty, you tell the story of the Wright brothers. Of course, their story is well known today as sort of the inventors of flight and aviation. But you tell their story in the context of agency. Explain what you mean.
0: Yes, I think the Wright brothers are a very important figure, not only because heavier-than-air flight, I think, is the second most important discovery of the last 2,000 years, but because of the creativity in the face of adversity that the Wright brothers showed. What's so important to me about the Wright brothers is there are two theories of what the locus of innovation and creativity is. One is Michelangelo, the brow of Zeus, individual genius, thinking things up. The second theory, less popular, is that it's McCartney and Lennon, Balanchine and Farrell, Kahneman and Tversky, Orville and Wilbur Wright, in which creativity is the back and forth between two people. So the important thing for me about the Wright brothers was not only their individual persistence in an extremely difficult problem, but the innovation was not a function of one human brain, but a function of two going back and forth.
1: A reminder, has this conversation evoked your own experiences of feeling helpless? Or has it reminded you of a time when you stepped up and took charge of your own destiny? If you have a personal story you'd be willing to share with the Hidden Brain audience, or a question or comment about the science of optimism and pessimism, please find a very quiet room and record a voice memo on your phone. 2 or 3 minutes is plenty. Then email the file to us at feedback@hiddenbrain.org using the subject line, How to Make a Difference. Again, that's feedback@hiddenbrain.org. In our episode next week, we take a deep dive into the ingredients and drivers of agency. We examine how people can become more agentic and how you can help the people around you discover their autonomy, drive, and self-confidence. Marty told me how he himself has taken his research to heart and learned to be more optimistic and agentic. And, as he puts it, less of a grouch.
0: I think it's important to tell you about it, Shankar. I'm sitting in the garden. I'm a gardener with my 5-year-old daughter, Nikki. We're weeding together. I am grimly pulling weeds out. Nikki's having a wonderful time. She's dancing and singing, throwing weeds in the air, running around, and I shouted at her, "Nikki, get to work." And Nikki walks away from me. She comes back and says, "Daddy, can I talk to you?" I said, "Yeah, what is it, Nikki?" Said, "Daddy, do you remember that before my 5th birthday, I was a whiner, that I whined all the time?" I said, "Yeah, Nikki, you were pretty horrible." And Nikki said, "Well, that was 2 weeks ago, my birthday. And have you noticed that I haven't whined once in the last 2 weeks?" I said, "Oh, yeah, you've been a real pleasure." I said, "Well, Daddy, on my 5th birthday, I decided I wasn't going to whine anymore. And that was the hardest thing I've ever done. And if I can stop whining, you can stop being such a grouch." Well, this was for me an epiphany, and it changed my career. In that moment, Shankar, I realized that I was a grouch. And indeed, I was proud of being a grouch. What a grouch does, he sees everything wrong with what's going on, criticizes it, and corrects it. And it occurred to me for the first time in my life that maybe any success I had had in life was not because I was a grouch, but in spite of it. And so I resolved to personally change. And by the way, I do measure these things, Shankar, and I'm a completely different person than I was 30 years ago. I'm not a grouch anymore.

0: Martin Seligman is a psychologist at the University of Pennsylvania. He's the author of Agency, The Psychological History of Human Progress. Marty, thank you so much for joining me today on Hidden Brain.
1: I've been enjoying our time together. This is great fun for me, Shankar. I hope it's fun for you.
0: 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Tara Boyle is our executive producer. I'm Hidden Brain's executive editor. 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I'm Shankar Vedantam. 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
8: From NPR News in Washington, D.C., this is Weekend Edition. I'm Scott Simon. This hour, the U.S. Supreme Court rejects Missouri's redistricting map. Then NPR's Elena Moore with the week in politics. And we'll hear how rising interest rates affect housing. Also, a new movie set among ballroom dancers in Tokyo, the director of Hot Shan Shake Your Booty has dedicated the film to his mother, who says she likes the movie, except...
9: She's a ballroom dancer, and, you know, none of the actors were professional ballroom dancers. They had to train, and, you know, it takes years to actually be able to really do it. So I would say she can be critical about the dancing.
8: Oh, mothers. First, we have our newscast. Today is Saturday, September 26, 2026.
10: Live from NPR News in Washington, I'm Windsor Johnston. Tens of millions of people along the East Coast are in the path of a major storm. The forecast has already disrupted professional sports games, flights, and concerts. Now strong winds and heavy rain are moving into the region. NPR's Amy Held reports the nor'easter is forecast to bring major flooding as it parks itself off the coast.
11: An unusually early season nor'easter is upending the weekend from the Carolinas to New England. On Long Island in New York, Melissa Slavin says she's ready for 48 hours inside with her kids.
12: Buying extra groceries, preparing, rescheduling all the kids' sports.
11: Coastal flooding is forecast to be significant, widespread, and repeated. At the Jersey Shore,
13: take this storm seriously.
11: Mike Mangan is mayor of Manasquan.
13: There's going to be a lot of water in the streets for a long time.
11: Part of the problem, the system is lingering, says meteorologist Frank Pereira.
14: It's going to kind of sit there for a day or two through the remainder of the weekend, kind of looping around that area before it finally moves out early next week.
11: Tonight's moon is full, making for even higher tides and flooding. Amy Held, NPR News.
10: President Trump is traveling to Tennessee for a college football game today. NPR's Danielle Kurtzleben reports it's a matchup of two Southeastern Conference powerhouses, the University of Tennessee and the University of Texas.
15: The president has no other events on his schedule, so it's unclear how much he will be in campaign mode with midterms just over a month away. Solidly red Tennessee has no battleground House, Senate, or governor's races, though Texas's Senate race is considered a toss-up. Trump has worked to make sports a part of his brand this term, holding a UFC match on the White House lawn and attending several other sporting events, including the Super Bowl and the World Cup final. The university is offering half-price concessions, including alcohol, from 9 to 10 a.m. to incentivize fans to get in early for the noon game, which will have heightened security for the president's visit. Danielle Kurtzleben, NPR News, The White House.
10: Pope Leo received a warm welcome when he arrived in Paris on Friday as part of his four-day trip to France. NPR's Eleanor Beardsley reports crowds are gathering in the French capital where the pontiff will celebrate Mass.
16: The Pope is holding a Mass today at the Place de la Concorde. That is a symbol of the secular French Revolution. And there's more than 500,000 people who will come out for it. I'm heading there myself, and the crowds that are just going through the closed-off streets of Paris. The Pope's four-day trip includes 2 days in Paris, and then he will go to the shrine site of Lourdes. Then he will go to the eastern city of Metz, where he will give a speech that European leaders are expected to attend.
10: That's NPR's Eleanor Beardsley reporting from Paris. This is NPR News in Washington. Utah Valley University has released a report on the assassination of Charlie Kirk showing lapses in security plans. Caroline Ballard of member station KUER reports the conservative activist was shot and killed on the school's campus last September.
17: The 157-page report by an independent investigator concluded that no one at UVU acted in bad faith or with willful disregard to others' safety. But while the university does have safety policies in place, the report found some of them were, quote, significantly inconsistent. The school did not complete a formal security assessment or have an event action plan, and it deferred critical decisions to Kirk's organization, Turning Point USA, including the choice to hold the event outdoors. Kirk's family said they plan to sue UVU and the state over security failures. Accused killer Tyler Robinson is set to stand trial for murder. For NPR News, I'm Caroline Ballard in Salt Lake City.
10: A federal appeals court has sided with the Pentagon in its fight with the AI company Anthropic. The court upheld a decision to remove Anthropic's Claude technology from military systems over national security concerns. The dispute began when Anthropic refused to lift restrictions on Claude's use in domestic surveillance and autonomous warfare. A separate federal judge ruled last month that another Pentagon effort to blacklist Anthropic was unlawful. That ruling remains in place for now. I'm Windsor Johnston, NPR News in Washington.
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0: on to our final game, Lightning Fill in the Blank. Each of our players will have 60 seconds in which to answer as many fill-in-the-blank questions as they can. Each correct answer is worth 2 points. Alzo, can you give us the scores?
1: Of course. Dulce and Faith are knotted up at 2, and Josh is in the lead with 3.
0: All right. Okay, we'll pick Dulce to go first. The clock will start when I begin your first question. Fill in the blank. On Thursday, dozens of UN delegates walked out in protest during a speech by Israeli Prime Minister blank.
2: Netanyahu.
0: Right. This week, Hurricane Polo briefly became a category blank storm.
2: 5.
0: Yes. Following predictions that it may end all human life, most Americans say they want more regulation of blank.
2: AI.
0: Right. This week, a British man attempting to throw a bag of drugs into a prison was repeatedly thwarted by blank.
2: The wind?
0: No, by the fact that he couldn't throw it high enough to get it over the wall. The estate of beloved singer blank accused her own nephew of extortion.
3: Dolly Parton!
0: Yes, on Thursday, coffee giant blank announced it was closing over 200 locations.
3: Starbucks!
0: Yes. Ooh. This week, New Hampshire's Concord Public Library suspended late fees for return books, so a man there blanked.
3: Fainted?
0: No, he returned a magazine that was 130 years overdue.
3: Did he check it out?
0: Yeah.
4: Nosferatu of Concord, New Hampshire.
0: The September 1894 issue of Century Illustrated Monthly Magazine.
3: Century Illustrated?
0: Yeah, that's the one with the centerfold of the fully dressed woman. could be checked out for 1 week, making the magazine approximately 48,000 days overdue for a fine of $12,000. But now it's been returned in the grace period, which is great news for that other patron who has had it on hold for 115 years. Alzo, how did Dulce do in our quiz?
1: She did all right. She got 5 right for 10 more points, total 12, and the lead.
0: All right, so Faith, you're up next. Please fill in the blank. On Wednesday, Chinese leader blank arrived in the U.S. for a summit and a state dinner.
5: Xi
0: Jinping. On Monday, Paramount reached a settlement to clear the way for their merger with blank.
5: Warner Brothers.
0: Right. On Monday, a new flu shot developed using blank began its countrywide rollout.
5: DNA.
0: Close enough, mRNA. This week, movie star Taylor Lautner and his wife, Taylor Lautner, welcomed their new baby named blank.
5: Taylor Lautner.
0: No, named Lenny Taylor Lautner.
5: So close.
0: This week, food delivery app blank agreed to pay $131 million to underpaid New York employees.
5: DoorDash.
0: Right. Ahead of the VMAs on Sunday, pop superstar blank announced her new single.
5: Taylor Swift.
0: Right. This week, police in the UK sentenced a man to 9 months in prison after he was charged with driving while drunk and also driving while blank.
5: Underwater.
0: No, he was arrested for driving while drunk and also driving while blind. Police say they suspected the man was drunk when they saw him swerving between lanes on the highway, but after pulling him over, they also discovered that he was almost completely blind. They were like, sir, do you have any idea how fast you were going? And he's like, no, I was hoping you'd tell me.
4: You have to be so drunk to start driving when you're blind.
0: Yeah, I know. Also, how did Faith do in our quiz?
1: She also got 5 right for 10 more points, total of 12, and now she's tied for the lead with Dulce.
0: All right, so how many then does Josh need to win?
1: Josh, you need 5 to win, buddy.
4: Thank you.
0: All right.
1: You're welcome.
5: Do this.
0: Here we go, Josh. This is for the game. In a speech to the UN, the president of blank said he would never bow his head to Trump.
4: Canada?
0: No. No, although a good guess. Could have been a lot of people. Yeah. It was Iran in this case. On Monday, an issue with telecom lines led to thousands of blanks being canceled or delayed. Oh, hush now.
4: I guess I got to say it. Flights?
0: Yes. On Wednesday, NASA announced their next collaborative rocket launch with space company blank.
4: SpaceX?
0: Right. According to Bloomberg, people are turning to blank to help them quit vaping.
4: Smoking cigarettes.
0: Exactly right. On Wednesday, disgraced film producer blank was sentenced to another 15 years in prison.
4: Harvey Weinstein.
0: Right. On Tuesday, fast food giant blank announced it would be adding new high-protein items to its menu.
4: McDonald's?
0: Right. This week, a man in Florida was able to successfully avoid injury after he was attacked by a crab that was blank.
4: Wielding a knife.
0: Yes, exactly right.
3: It's true.
0: True. His man and his dog were both startled when a crab holding a knife came after them while they were out on a walk. Fortunately, the man was able to pick up the crab and move it away safely. Big mistake, though, because that crab is definitely coming back with a gun. Alzo, did Josh do well enough to win?
1: He absolutely did. 6 right, 12 more points, total of 15. Woo! Josh wins.
0: Bravo, Josh. In just a minute, we're going to ask our panelists to predict, after the George Lucas Museum for Narrative Art, what will be the next new museum to capture the nation's imagination. But first, let me tell you that support for NPR comes from NPR stations and Schwab, where investors have a range of choices to pursue investing goals, from self-directed investing to full-service wealth management all in one place. 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Doug Berman, Benevolent Overlord. Philip Gotica writes our limericks. Our public address announcer is Paul Friedman. Our ops manager is Jasira Vardak. Thanks to the staff and crew here at the magnificent Orpheum Theater in downtown Omaha. B.J. Lederman composed our theme. Our program is produced by Jennifer Mills, Miles Gornbos, and Lillian King. Special thanks this week to Blythe Robertson, Janie Hoffman, and Dom Banis. Peter Gwynn is our corn husker. Emma Choi is our vibe curator. Technical directions from Lorna White, with special thanks this week to Travis Hagen. Our CFO is Colin Miller. Our production manager is Robert Newhouse. Our senior producer is Ian Chellog. The executive producer of Wait, Wait, Don't Tell Me is Mr. Michael Danforth. Now, panel, what will be the next new museum? Dulce Sloan.
3: The anti-museum, where they collect everything colonizers stole and gave them back to their countries of origin.
0: Whoa. Josh Gondelman.
4: The George R.R. Martin Museum, which will be incredibly popular, even if the final story remains unfinished.
0: And Faith Saley.
5: The Museum of Extinct Experiences, where you go to rewind videotapes, make phone calls to people you didn't text first, and sit in a Chrysler with the windows rolled up while your dad chain smokes.
1: And if any of that happens, panel, we'll ask you about it on Wait, Wait, Don't Tell
0: Thank
1: Me.
0: Thank you, Alzo Slade. Thanks also to Dulce Sloan, Josh Gondelman, and Faith Saley. Special thanks to Ian Vosberg, Sandy Carstens, and everyone at Nebraska Public Media. Thanks to our fabulous audience who came out to see us in Omaha. Thanks to all of you for listening wherever you might be. I'm Peter Sagal. We'll see you next week. 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
10: And it's a real thriller.
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13: Live from NPR News in Washington, I'm Janine Herbst. A powerful nor'easter is slamming the Northeast, prompting states of emergency to be declared in parts of New York and New Jersey where flooding's already taking place. Steve Kastenbaum reports more than 31 million people are under coastal flood warnings and advisories from the Carolinas to New England.
14: With wind gusts between 40 and 60 miles per hour, New York Governor Kathy Hochul said the impact of the storm would be felt most along the coast.
15: Lots of coastal flooding, perhaps even some erosion that could lead to downed trees, and that means downed power lines.
14: A foot or two of water covered low-lying coastal areas of New York during high tide. The storm was pushing water up into several New Jersey shore towns. Streets in Surf City looked more like canals. In Delaware, the storm surge pushed an ocean buoy up into Rehoboth Beach. The effects of this nor'easter are expected to last until Monday. For NPR News, I'm Steve Kastenbaum in New York.
13: The White House barred CNN from accompanying President Trump on his trip to watch a college football game in Tennessee today. The network was scheduled to provide TV pool coverage for the trip. This comes just hours after the Trump administration restored access for the network's journalists to the White House, along with Politico and MS Now. NPR's David Folkenflik has more.
16: Right now, all of the other members of the pool are refusing to step in. So CNN is joined by CBS, ABC, NBC, and Fox News. So those guys are all stepping away. So what you have instead are kind of these other outfits, which are not part of the pool and are essentially aligned with the president. You have RAV, which is Real America's Voice, manning this flight to Tennessee today. And in town, you have Lindell TV. That's named for Mike Lindell, the MyPillow guy.
13: NPR's David Folkenflik reporting. The Supreme Court has handed a major defeat to Missouri Republicans yesterday in a redistricting case that could help determine control of Congress. As NPR's Nina Totenberg reports, the case involves a Republican-friendly map that the High Court had already rejected.
17: Missouri's Secretary of State, at the urging of President Trump, sought to use a redistricting plan adopted in 2025. But the state Supreme Court ruled the move unconstitutional, and the U.S. Supreme Court agreed. Twice. After contrary rulings from two lower federal courts, the High Court, for the third time and with definitive language, told Missouri to cease and desist. The justices noted that they have repeatedly cautioned against lower courts altering election rules on the eve of an election. And in fact, voting in Missouri has already begun. Nina Totenberg, NPR News, Washington.
13: You're listening to NPR News. Harassing or intimidating people coming and going from houses of worship is now illegal in California. NPR's Jason DeRose reports Governor Gavin Newsom has signed into law the Safe Worship Zone Act.
18: The new law establishes a 100-foot zone around the entrances to synagogues, mosques, churches, and other houses of worship. Inside the zone, it's now illegal to come within 8 feet of worshipers for the purpose of harassment or intimidation. In the aftermath of the October 7th, 2023 attack in Israel, a number of synagogues and mosques reported congregants being intimidated on their way in and out of worship. Protesters have also harassed people coming and going from LGBTQ-friendly churches. Critics of the bill had raised free speech concerns. An interfaith coalition from across California pushed for the legislation. Among those leading the campaign were the Jewish Federation of Los Angeles and the Bay Area's Jewish Community Relations Council. Jason DeRose, NPR News.
13: Scores of people turned out in Paris for Pope Leo's outdoor mass today. The Vatican says more than 600,000 people registered for the mass. Leo greeted people as he rode in his Popemobile during a parade along the Champs-Élysées, heading into the Place de la Concorde, where the mass was held. This all amid tight security. It's the first papal visit in 18 years and a sign of the Catholic Church's continuing appeal in a country now officially secular, but once strongly Catholic. Leo is on a 4-day trip to France. I'm Janine Herbst, NPR News in Washington.
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20: Know-it-all? Do you annoy your family by shouting the answers while watching Jeopardy? Do you drive people crazy when you start a sentence with, well, actually? Well, guess what? You can go fact yourself! Welcome to Go Fact Yourself, the show where we quiz the smartest people we know and find out why they love what they love. I'm Helen Hong, and now from the Crawford at LAist in Pasadena, here's our moderator, J.K. Van Stratton.
21: Thank you so much. Thanks, everybody. Hello, Helen. Nice to see you.
20: Nice to see you, J.K.
21: Helen, I understand that you are celebrating a milestone today.
20: I am. Today is my 4-year cancerversary.
21: Oh.
20: Thank you. I am 4 years cancer-free exactly today.
21: Very, very cool.
20: Happened to be on our taping day. So 4 years ago on this very day, I had a double mastectomy with reconstruction. And so it's really the birthday of my new boobies.
21: Wow. A very, very happy day indeed for Helen Hong and for all of us. Well, today on Go Fact Yourself, two guests will compete to answer questions about facts they know, facts they may not know, and frankly, facts they should know. Plus, we'll meet actual experts on two very different topics. And finally, we'll declare one of our guests the winner of today's show. Let's get started and meet today's guest. Helen, who do we have playing tonight?
20: She is an Emmy, Image, and Gracie Award-winning host, comedian, actress, and author. And he is a content creator whose Your Korean Dad videos have led to over 5 million followers on social media. It's Lonnie Love and Nick Cho.
21: Lonnie Love and Nick Cho.
22: Hey, hi, everybody.
21: Hello.
23: Hi.
22: Congratulations, Helen.
20: Thank you so much. Thank you. I know it's not a common knowledge thing amongst probably our listeners, but yeah.
22: I love it.
21: Well, Lonnie, many people, of course, know you for co-hosting The Real, for which you won an Emmy Award. Very, very exciting.
22: Thank you.
21: You actually did over 1,300 episodes of that show.
22: Yes. What I really loved about doing the show was meeting people that I grew up with and being able to have them come on the show, like Smokey Robinson, Patti LaBelle, people I never thought that I would meet, like Cyndi Lauper.
21: Yes.
22: You know, so.
20: You met Cyndi Lauper?
22: Yes. Girls just want to have fun, Helen, okay? So that was always like a blast, the different type of guests that we would get.
21: Very, very cool. And what was your Emmy Award experience like?
22: I mean, first of all, I never thought that I would be getting an Emmy. I mean, I grew up in the Brewster Projects, this little black girl. For that particular year, I can say that we were the best host in daytime. So it's wonderful.
21: Yes. Wonderful. Yeah.
20: I love it. I love when you get the award and you're like, I deserve that award.
22: Yeah. I deserve it.
20: I love it. Now, Nick, you are Your Korean Dad online.
21: That's
20: where you
21: me.
20: Are just, you're so lovely and you're compassionate and you're understanding and you're considerate. And I personally have a Korean dad who is not necessarily on the So how did that come about?
23: I just started making content, and I've, as a lot of other content creators have told me, you know, that their experiences have been, you just kind of put yourself out there, and then watching things kind of go viral is a very, very unique experience.
20: And I know you hear a lot of feedback from your followers because there are a lot of followers that are kids, yep, actual kids, and they reach out to you and you have, you know, you're very beloved because your presence, your persona is so sweet and kind, mm-hmm, and considerate and like giving really good advice. So like, what do you hear from them and how does that make you feel?
23: We talk a lot about gender and gender roles and men and masculinity. There's a lot of conversations about that. But so much of it for a lot of people really started with their dad relationship. And so whether someone had a really wonderful relationship with their dad, or they didn't have a good relationship, or they never knew their dad, or their dad passed away recently, it's a big responsibility, but that's part of being a dad.
21: I'm not crying, you're crying.
20: Okay.
21: Well, we're going to get to talk with you two more a little bit later, but we did ask each of you to provide us with a few topics outside your field of work that you know and love. Lonnie, for you, you said that was Michael Jackson, Queen Elizabeth and Princess Di, oh, and how to pack for a cruise. Easily, very understandable important combination.
20: Important life skills.
21: Absolutely. Whereas, Nick, you said you know and love 1980s arcade games, Asian Americans in the media from the 1980s to the 2000s, and Gen Alpha slang. Later on, we're going to ask each of you some in-depth trivia questions about one of those topics. But first, we're going to get your thoughts on something you might know nothing about. Uh-oh. It is time to split some hairs with our What's the Difference round. We'll have one question for each of you, each worth up to 2 points. Your topic today, advice column. First up in advice column is Lonnie with advice. Lonnie, while you might be supported by either, what's the difference between getting advice and getting counsel? Advice and counsel.
22: Well, advice is usually wrong. Advice is something my mom would give and I don't listen to. Whereas, you know, counsel is, you know, if you have an attorney, they counsel, mm-hmm, you. If you have, you know, a financial advisor. So it's a difference between education and opinion, I think.
21: Mm. All right. Well, we've got Lonnie's answer. We don't know yet if she's entirely correct. Nick, anything you'd like to change or add?
23: To me, I think that the difference is advice is from someone who's either a peer or that maybe younger, or I don't want to say stature, but, you know, more on a similar sort of level, whereas counsel tends to be a little bit someone who's your mentor or your senior in some way or an authority figure, maybe.
21: Mm. Maybe. Well, this segment has become ill-advised. Let's go to Helen Hong at the judges' table for the facts.
20: Here are the facts. Advice is an opinion about what is best for you in any situation that can come from anyone, whether you asked for it or not. Counsel is an opinion about what's best for you in a specific situation, and that comes from someone with specialized knowledge, usually that you asked for or in fact paid for.
21: That's right. For example, if I got a bad haircut, a friend or Lonnie's mom could give me her unsolicited advice to wear a hat until it grows out.
22: Yeah.
21: But if I consulted a hair litigation expert, which is a real thing, they could give me the counsel that I should wear a hat and then charge me $500. Helen, how did our guest do?
20: I think Lonnie got both parts correct.
21: 2 points for Lonnie. Very nice.
22: Thank you.
21: All right, up next in advice column is Nick with column. Nick, your question comes from a listener. Who is it, Ellen?
20: I will let them tell you themselves because we have a listener recording. Listeners, if you'd like to submit a suggestion for our What's the Difference round, go to gofactyourpod.com and click on Get Involved. All right, play it.
2: Hello, this is Michael Toy calling from Wilton, Connecticut. And my question for What's the Difference is, while you might be advised or counseled by an architect to use either one, what's the difference between a column and a pillar? Thank you.
20: Oh, thank you so much.
21: Thank you, Michael. Very nice. All right, Nick, you heard Michael. What is the difference between a column and a pillar?
23: Column holds up something, and a pillar doesn't necessarily or doesn't. That's my uneducated guess.
21: All right, we've got Nick's answer. We don't know yet if he's entirely correct. Lonnie, anything you'd like to add or change?
22: I would like to add that I think a pillar is what President Trump destroyed the East Wing. That's what I think.
21: All right. All right, well, this segment can no longer support itself. Let's go to Helen Hong at the judges' table for the facts.
20: Here are the facts. Columns are load-bearing supports in a building that help hold up the roof or floors above. They are usually hidden within the walls. Pillars usually support weight, but can also just be decorative. And they are usually visible, either within a room or outdoors.
1: That's right. Pillars can also be freestanding, like a pillar you put a flower pot on. And since a pillar is designed to be seen, it usually includes a decorative element, like the flower pot you put on it. Helen, how did our guest do?
20: Nick, I'm going to give you 1 point, because you said column holds up something, which is correct. And you said pillar doesn't hold something, but it sometimes can. So 1 point for Nick.
1: 1 point for Nick. All right.
22: Yeah.
1: Well, let's get to know our guests a little bit better. Lonnie, of course, people know you from your stand-up, your books, your Cafe Mocha radio show, and over 1,300 episodes of The Real. You've won multiple Gracie, NAACP Image, and Emmy Awards in your career, and still going strong.
22: Thank you.
1: Of course, you do many wonderful things in your career, but before you were in showbiz, you worked as an electrical engineer for companies like IBM and Xerox. What kind of things were you working on?
22: I was the worst engineer in the United States of America. Oh, anybody driving in a 1998 Cutlass, take it back, because I built it.
1: You did actually work on the assembly line at GM.
22: I actually worked on the assembly line. I worked at Xerox out here in El Segundo.
1: Wow. Now, are big companies like that, are they supportive of your wanting to try things in standard?
22: Of course not. I was... You know, I was sneaking out of work and everything. It was actually when I, you know, I had got my first deal from HBO. And once I got my first deal, I was still working as an engineer. And I needed an out. I just didn't know how. And then we had a major layoff at the time. And so I went to my boss. I said, please save a job and lay me off. And my boss looked at me. He said, this is a win-win for everybody.
1: Way ahead of you, Lonnie, on that. Yeah. You've also appeared as a celebrity on a lot of game shows. You're a game show fan. But you also were a regular contestant on a game show called Supermarket Sweep.
22: Oh, my goodness.
1: Which I'm dying to know.
22: That was years ago.
1: It was, but I've seen the footage. It is fascinating.
22: What was your
1: What was your Supermarket Sweep experience like?
22: It was terrible. I had no lashes. I had no makeup. I looked a mess. And everybody keeps going, we keep seeing you on Supermarket Sweep.
20: It's Supermarket Sweep. You're not supposed to be hot on Supermarket Sweep. You could be yourself. You're literally running through a supermarket.
1: Part of what we love about Wanting Lonnie Love is that because you're so busy, you do so many wonderful things. So thank you for making time today. Well, Nick Cho, one of the unusual things about your having these millions of followers on social media is that your content is gentle and kind and supportive of young people. People have compared you to Mr. Rogers, in fact. Was that a conscious choice to take that tack when so many others on TikTok don't?
23: It's not all of me, but it's what I wanted to put out there. And I will say the comparison to Mr. Rogers is always kind of overwhelming, because he's definitely like, he's like one of my top three heroes of history of my life.
1: Mm-hmm. Some here as well, sure.
23: Product of public broadcasting, right?
1: Yeah. Mm-hmm. Well, your videos have gained tens of millions of views from all over the world, but your first videos were not about being a dad, but actually were about making coffee.
23: So before I was a content creator, I was actually a like coffee industry expert, and I ran cafes in the Washington, D.C. area, and then later in San Francisco. I've won a barista championship. I created a coffee-making competition called the Brewer's Cup. That's like a
20: big bean snob.
1: What does it take to be a world barista champion?
23: Oh, it's kind of a complicated thing, but there's all these judges that stand around and watch how they tamp down the coffee and you know, are they working cleanly and things like that. I always say when it comes to coffee, like, keep drinking what you like, but keep trying new things too.
1: Coffee snob. I see it, Helen.
20: I told you.
1: Well, it's wonderful to have you both here. Nick Cho and Lonnie Love, everybody. Helen, what is our score heading into the break?
20: At the end of that first round, Lonnie Love has 2 points and Nick Cho has 1 point.
1: But those scores are bound to change as we move on to questions about topics our guests have chosen for themselves. That's all up ahead when we come back on Go Fact Yourself.
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20: Welcome back to Go Fact Yourself with our guests, Lonnie Love and Nick Cho. Once again, here's J.P. Van Stratton.
21: Thank you so much, Helen. Thank you, everybody. All right, Lonnie, of your many interests, you told us that you know and love Michael Jackson, Queen Elizabeth and Princess Di, and how to pack for a cruise. Let's find out a little bit more about each of those. First, tell us why you know and love Michael Jackson.
22: Oh, he's the king of pop. I grew up on him, from the Jackson 5s to the Jacksons to his own solo career, him being in The Wiz. He's just been a part of my life. He's always been there.
21: Wonderful. Next, tell us why you know and love Queen Elizabeth and Princess Di.
22: I love following women that are strong, that have a meaning in life, and so those are two of the many women that I really admire.
21: Very cool. And then, yeah, all right. And then, as you are a woman to admire, tell us why you know and love how to pack for a cruise.
22: The secret to packing is having vacuum bags. That is the secret. So I do vacuum bags.
20: Literally suck it up.
22: And just suck it up. Because also I like to just like have one big bag, check it, and then, you know, boom, I'm there.
21: Sounds like you know what you're talking about. All right. Well, to summarize, Lonnie, you said you know and love Michael Jackson, Queen Elizabeth and Princess Di, and how to pack for a cruise. Today we want to quiz you about Michael Jackson.
20: I was hoping for that one.
21: Yeah. Although I got some good cruise tips there. That was good. What is your favorite Michael Jackson era? You mentioned a lot of them.
22: Oh, it has to be the Thriller era. Mm-hmm. Yeah. I mean, do you realize Thriller is still on the Billboard 2000? It's been on the Billboard 2000 charts for 700 weeks. Mm. It's never left.
21: Wow. Mm-hmm. All right. Well, just ahead, we're going to enlist the help of a bona fide expert in your topic with an expert-level question worth up to 3 points. But before that, to let you continue to show your love, here are 5 trivia questions about your topic, each worth 1 point. If you want it, you're allowed a hint for any 2 of these 5 questions. Now, Nick, do listen closely, because if Lonnie answers incorrectly, you could steal. By the way, Nick, how much do you know about Michael Jackson?
23: First of all, I'm stealing nothing from Lonnie ever. Please. Are you kidding? I know a little bit. I'm a fan.
22: I think he knows a lot.
21: All right. Well, let's see how you do, Lonnie. Here's question number 1.
22: Okay.
21: Michael Jackson's album Thriller has been on the Billboard 200 chart for over 700 weeks.
20: Wait, really?
21: I swear to God, that is the first line of the first question of this quiz. I think you said Billboard 2000, but still, even if it were 2000, it would still be on there. And every year, the spooky title track returns to the number 1 slot on several charts as what holiday approaches?
22: Halloween.
21: Helen?
20: That is correct.
21: That is correct for the point. Fun fact, Hollywood legend Vincent Price, of course, provided the narration and evil laugh on the Thriller track, and Price was nominated for a Grammy, but not for Thriller. It was, of course, for the album Great American Speeches at the very first Grammy Awards in 1959.
22: Wow.
21: Here is question number 2. Michael Jackson first gained national notice as a member of the Jackson 5, and he reunited with his brothers in a famous TV special to commemorate the 25th anniversary of what record label?
22: Motown.
21: Ellen?
20: That is correct.
21: That is correct, yeah. For the point. 2 for 2.
22: Motown 25.
21: Yep. Fun fact, Jackson was nominated for an Emmy for this performance. Several sources, including the official Emmy's website, says he was also nominated for his performance on the Bell Telephone Hour in 1968, but that appears to be the unrelated producer, Mike Jackson. Researching trivia is hard.
22: Oh, wow.
21: You're 2 for 2, Lonnie. Here's question number 3.
1: Michael Jackson appeared on several TV shows and movies, but not always singing and dancing. But which one of the following projects did not feature Michael Jackson? Was it The Simpsons, The Dating Game, WALL-E, Men in Black 2, or the 1993 inaugural celebration for President Bill Clinton?
22: Well, it would seem like The Dating Game, because that was, but then there was another iteration of The Dating Game hosted by Sherry. Give me a hint.
1: Helen, how about that first hint?
20: Michael Jackson did appear on The Dating Game.
22: You know what? I'm going to say the last one, Bill Clinton.
1: Helen?
20: That is not correct.
1: No, I'm terribly sorry. Nick with a chance to steal.
23: Maybe Men in Black 2?
1: Helen?
20: That is also not correct.
1: No, he was in that. Believe it or not, he was not in WALL-E. He was not in the movie WALL-E.
22: When was he on The Dating Game?
1: He was on The Dating Game in the original iteration. It was a younger man and had his afro.
23: I've seen clips. I've seen clips online.
1: I think you knew that, just couldn't quite pull it, but no worries there.
20: What was he in Men in Black 2?
1: There was footage where they showed different aliens who walk among us on Earth. And they showed him as an example of that. Yes.
22: Okay.
20: Right.
22: And then the inauguration?
1: The inauguration, he was there. He spoke and performed at Clinton's inauguration.
22: Amazing.
1: Yeah, it's fun to learn sometimes.
22: I know.
1: Fun fact, several sources, including IMDb, say that Jackson also appeared in the 1988 ABC after-school special, Daddy Can't Read. But according to my sitting through all of the footage of it I could find, he does not. Researching trivia is hard. Bonus fun fact, Daddy does learn to read. No point there for either of you. Let's see if we can bounce back with question four.
22: Okay.
1: Lonnie, Jackson's fifth solo album, Off the Wall, was his first on Epic Records, his first produced with Quincy Jones, and his first to feature songs where Jackson is a credited songwriter. Two of the songs he wrote himself were hits. What are either one of them?
22: Oh, goodness. There were so many. Give me a hint.
1: Helen, how about that second hint?
20: Both titles have to do with sticking with it for a long time, even after the sun goes down.
1: Yeah.
22: That's a hint.
1: It is a hint. What happens after the sun goes down? What do you call that time of day?
22: Nighttime.
1: Right. But before you were working before it was night.
22: Day,
1: when it was,
22: day and night.
1: Uh-huh. And so what song might that be?
22: Oh, Got Me Working Day and Night.
1: Helen?
20: That is correct.
1: That is correct. Oh, my God. Oh.
20: We got there, Lonnie. We got there.
1: Working Day and Night and Don't Stop Till You Get Enough both have songwriting credits by Michael. Fun fact, Off the Wall also features songs written by Paul McCartney, Stevie Wonder, Carol Bayer-Sager, and David Foster, but Jackson's Don't Stop Till You Get Enough was the album's biggest hit.
22: Wow. We love it, don't we? Don't stop till you get enough.
20: Such a
22: good
20: banger. Stuff. It's a banger.
1: All right, Lonnie, here's question number five. You have no more hints available. Let's see how you do on your own. This may come as a surprise to our younger listeners, but there used to be a cable TV channel called MTV that played what were called music videos.
22: Yes.
1: Michael Jackson's music videos were so cutting edge that the network named an award after him at their Video Music Awards, the Michael Jackson Video Vanguard Award. In 2023, that award's name was amended to include that it is presented by what multinational corporation?
22: Apple.
1: Helen, is it Apple?
20: It is not Apple.
1: No, I'm terribly sorry. A very reasonable guess. But Nick Cho, a chance to steal.
23: Toyota.
1: Helen?
20: That is correct.
22: What?
20: What? Did you just guess that?
23: Yes.
1: Wow.
20: That is crazy.
1: Wow. Well, fun fact, Michael Jackson himself won the Video Vanguard Award in 1988. His sister Janet won it 2 years later. And in 1991, the award was named for Michael. Other winners include Missy Elliott, Duran Duran, and of course, Zbigniew Rybczynski. Thank you.
22: Who is that?
1: A Video Vanguard, obviously.
20: Yeah. We all love whoever they are.
1: No, he was a short film director who I think ended up doing some videos and was very influential in that field.
22: Yeah. Okay.
1: No shade to Zbigniew Rybczynski. You did pretty well in that round, Lonnie, but here now is your expert level question that requires multiple answers. It is time for your cluster fact. We'll be bringing on an expert to discuss your response. In March of 1988, Michael Jackson became the first artist in the history of the Billboard Hot 100 to have four songs from one album hit number one, a record he broke with a fifth song a few months later. Two of those songs had something special in common, singer and songwriter Syeda Garrett. For up to 3 points, which number one song from the album was a love duet between Michael and Syeda Garrett? Which number one song from the album was co-written by Syeda Aida Garrett and featured her voice in the background along with the Andre Crouch Choir.
22: Oh, gosh.
1: And on which number one album from 1988 did both of these number one songs appear?
22: Well, first of all, I love Syeda Garrett. That is, I just love her. Mm-hmm. And the love duet is I Can't Stop Loving You.
1: Okay.
22: The number one song from the album is Man in the Mirror, and the album is titled Bad.
1: All right. Well, Helen is taking note of those answers. We have an expert on hand who can tell us for sure. Helen, who do we have tonight?
20: Joining us tonight is a Grammy-winning and two-time Oscar-nominated singer, songwriter, and actor whose legendary career includes work on two number one hits with Michael Jackson. It's Syeda Garrett!
1: Syeda Garrett!
20: Oh, my God!
1: Syeda and Lonnie with a big embrace.
20: Oh my God!
1: Syeda doing a little bit of her thriller dance. Syeda. Hello, Syeda.
22: Oh, this was so worth coming. Oh my God! If I had known, I would have put on lashes. I'm like, oh my God!
5: Oh my God! I'm so happy to be here. Thank you,
1: Syeda. Thanks. Wonderful to see you.
5: This is so fun. So glad to be here.
1: Excellent.
5: Hi. Who are you?
22: That's Syeda. That is her.
23: I'm your Korean dad.
5: Yes. Well, I never had one of those.
1: Well, Syeda, my goodness. As a songwriter, your songs have been featured in films like Dreamgirls, Rio, The Color Purple. As a singer, you've sung at the Super Bowl and the Grammys. You've toured with Madonna, Quincy Jones, Sergio Mendez, among others. And just some of the people who've recorded on your songs include Aretha Franklin, Miles Davis, Ray Charles, Sarah Vaughan, Ella Fitzgerald, Jennifer Hudson, and the Sugar Hill Gang.
5: Oh, my God. I feel so old.
1: I'm not even done yet. You've received two Oscar nominations, a Grammy Award, and a UNESCO Center for Peace Cross-Cultural Ambassador Award. Syeda Garrett, everybody.
22: Wow. Wow.
1: And you do not look or sound old at all. You look absolutely amazing, if you don't mind my saying.
5: Your check is in the mail.
1: Thank you so much. I prefer Venmo. Syeda, much of your career involved working with Quincy Jones, and you say he actually discovered you. How did Quincy discover you?
5: Years ago, there was a magazine called The Music Connection, and Quincy took out an ad, a cattle call, if you will. Mm. It took 9 months. Four people, me and three dudes. We became a group called Deco, and we performed on Quincy's Back on the Block album, and I wrote a few songs on that album, and the rest is herstory.
1: Yeah, it is. That's incredible.
5: I love you.
1: Yeah. Well, of course, you are probably best known for your work with Michael Jackson. What do you remember about meeting him and how that happened?
5: I met him through the song, Man in the Mirror. They called me when they were in the studio, so I came down, and Quincy said, Michael has a problem with the key. It's a little bit too high. Quincy Jones puts Michael Jackson on the phone. Now, I don't know about you, Lonnie, and I really don't know about you, Korean dad, but when I was coming up, Michael Jackson, and when Quincy Jones put my husband on the phone, the first thing Michael Jackson said to me was, I love this song. And I'm like, yes. The second thing Michael Jackson, my husband, said to me was, I love your voice. And it was just the most surreal experience I've had until I was invited to what I thought was finished recording Man in the Mirror.
1: Mm-hmm.
5: I walk in the studio and they've got this other song playing. Quincy said, Sid, you like this song? And I'm listening to the song. I'm like, yeah, I like this song. And he said, can you sing it? Yeah, I can sing it. And I walk into the studio. Michael's walking behind me, and on the music stand, it's a music sheet that says, I Just Can't Stop Loving You, Michael Syeda, Michael Syeda. And it was in that moment that I realized, I'm gonna duet with my husband.
20: Wait, so what? Okay, so he sang his part. What was your part?
5: I hear your voice now. You are my choice now. The love you bring. Heaven's in my heart. At your call, I hear hopes. An angel sing.
6: You know how I feel. This thing can't go wrong.
21: Wow!
7: Oh my God! Oh my God! Oh my God! That was amazing!
21: Holy moly!
7: Oh my God, Lonnie, are you fangirling so hard right now?
22: Oh, this is my girl right here. I'm surprised y'all were able to get her. Oh my goodness.
5: I tried to tell him, but you know.
21: Well, let's get to the reason we brought you here as far as our game is concerned. You heard the questions that we asked.
5: No, we're having so much fun.
21: I know, but we have to do the other thing. Lonnie's got a flight to catch.
22: Oh, yeah, I do.
5: Always, always.
21: Always, yeah. First, we wanted to know, what was that number one song from that album that was a love duet between Michael and someone named Syeda Garrett? Helen, what did Lonnie say?
7: Lonnie said, "I can't stop loving you."
21: And Syeda? It is I Just Can't Stop Loving You, but you are their expert.
5: I Just Can't Stop Loving You was the duet. I Can't Stop Loving You was Ray Charles' song.
22: Oh.
5: I can't stop.
22: Tomato.
5: Okay, you know what?
21: Do you want to give her the point or a half point?
5: She can get the point.
21: Yes. Full point for Lonnie. Very nice.
22: My heart was there.
21: Your heart was there for sure. Next, we want to know what number one song from that same album was co-written by Syeda Garrett. Helen, what did Lonnie say?
7: Lonnie said Man in the Mirror.
21: And Syeda?
5: Lonnie was right. Absolutely.
21: No doubt about that
5: right.
21: One. And finally, want to know on which number one album did both of those number one songs appear? Helen, what did Lonnie say?
7: Lonnie said bad.
21: And Syeda?
5: Because she's bad.
7: Yeah.
5: She's bad.
21: A perfect cluster for Lonnie Love. Very nice.
5: She knows some Michael Jackson stuff.
7: Lonnie, while we have Syeda here, is there anything you want to ask her say?
22: Thank you for all the wonderful work, the stories. I just love.
5: Bless your heart. Thank you so much.
22: I love you so much. Thank you.
5: You have been in my life for so many years. It feels like I already know you because of your presence on television. And you're so real. You're so yourself on TV. I will be talking about this for days.
22: Yes. All the time.
21: I think some of us will hear as well. Syeda, if people want to find out more about you and what you're up to, where can they do that?
5: You can find me at syeda.com, S-I-E-D-A-H.com. I'm happy to be just active in any way that I can be, especially in the business we're in today.
21: And we're so happy that that activity led us to you today, everybody. Syeda Garrett, what a treat. Thank you, Syeda.
5: Thank you, everybody.
21: All right, Helen, what is our score at the end of that round?
7: Wow, wow, wow. At the end of that exciting round, Lonnie Love has 8 points and Nick Cho has 2 points with a round of questions for Nick coming up.
21: That's right. 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
7: 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Once again, here's J.K. Van Stratton.
21: Thank you so much, Helen. Thanks, everybody. All right, Nick, of your many interests, you told us that you know and love 1980s arcade games, Asian Americans in the media from the 1980s to 2000s, and Gen Alpha slang. Let's find out a little bit more about each of those. First, tell us why you know and love 1980s arcade games.
23: I mean, that's when I grew up. I'm 51. I'll be 52 in a couple months. And, you know, growing up with the quarters on the Miss Pac-Man machine. So it's neat seeing all, you know, how far things have come, but the 80s games were my thing.
1: They were classics for a reason.
23: Definitely. Yeah.
1: Next, tell us about Asian Americans in the media from the 1980s to 2000s.
23: Well, why doesn't everyone know about Asian Americans in the media?
20: Here, here.
23: When you grow up in the United States and you're Korean American like me or Asian American, you see people out there in a little bit different way, and it's a big deal.
1: All right, and then finally tell us why you know Gen Alpha slang.
23: Okay, so I'm very Gen X. But I have a 10-year-old stepson named Dylan who is very Gen Alpha. When we drive somewhere, we go on a lot of long drives, he has his phone on a little mount like behind my head on the headrest, and he's streaming YouTube nonstop for the entire drive. And so all the skibbity 6-7, all the things out there.
20: He said 6-7.
23: See, I got.
1: Well, to summarize, Nick, you said you know and love 1980s arcade games, Asian Americans in the media 1980s to 2000s, and Gen Alpha slang. Today we want to quiz you about Asian Americans in the media 1980s to 2000s.
23: Yay! Excellent. Excellent.
20: Take that, skibbity whatever.
1: Who are some of your favorite icons from that era?
23: I was at an event and I bumped into Tamlin Tamita, who is from Joy Luck Club and from Karate Kid 2. And I almost had a heart attack because that was like the crush, yeah, you know, back, you know, during that time. But so many.
1: Wonderful. Well, just ahead, we're going to enlist the help of a bona fide expert in your topic with a question worth up to 3 points. But before that, to let you show your love, here are 5 trivia questions for you about your topic, each worth 1 point.
23: Okay.
1: If you want a lot of hint for any 2 of these 5 questions.
23: I'm so nervous.
1: Oh, you're going to do great. Lonnie, listen closely, because if Nick answers incorrectly, you could steal. By the way, Lonnie, how much do you know about Asian Americans in the media of 1980s to 2000s?
22: I love Connie Chung.
1: All right.
20: Here, here.
1: I think we all can agree on that, yes. Here's question number 1. Lucy Liu is rightly regarded as a trailblazer for Asian Americans in the media.
23: Definitely.
1: And she kicked off the 2000s with a milestone when, in the year 2000, she became the first Asian American to host what weekly comedy sketch show?
23: Saturday Night Live?
1: Hello?

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1: A joy, and we were lucky to have them in our club. Here is question number three. The 1990s was an important decade for Asian Americans in the media, but which one of the following breakthroughs did not take place in the 1990s?
2: Oh, geez.
1: Was it Connie Chung becomes host of a nightly network news show, Jerry Yang co-founds Yahoo, Margaret Cho's All-American Girl premieres on TV, Chang Rae Lee's debut novel Native Speaker is published, or Justin Lin's movie Better Luck Tomorrow is released?
2: I think Better Luck Tomorrow came out after 2000.
1: Ellen?
3: That is correct.
1: That is correct. Very nice.
3: Yeah. Yep.
1: Fun fact, Margaret Cho appeared on episodes 32 and 37 of Go Fact Yourself. Better Luck Tomorrow was released in 2002, and if you hadn't gotten that one right, better luck tomorrow. You are 3 for 3, Nick. Here is question number 4. Asian American artists like Yo-Yo Ma have made a huge impact on classical music, but pop music has been impacted too. What grunge band, co-founded in 1984 by bassist Hiro Yamamoto, was inducted into the Rock and Roll Hall of Fame in 2025?
2: Hint, please, Helen.
1: Helen, how about that first hint?
3: The name of the band sounds like a place outside your house where you grow audio like flowers.
2: Audio like Soundgarden.
1: Helen?
3: That is correct.
1: That is correct. Excellent use of the hints. Fun fact, Yamamoto was there at the founding of Soundgarden in 1984, but he left the band in 1989. He went on to form the bands Truly and Stereo Donkey. He was inducted into the Asian Hall of Fame in 2022.
2: We have a Hall of Fame?
1: There's an Asian Hall of Fame.
3: That's what I said.
1: Yeah.
3: I was like, why aren't we in it?
1: He was inducted into the Asian Hall of Fame in 2022 and the Rock Hall in 2025. Bonus fun fact, Soundgarden has not yet been inducted into the Rock Hall, but by the time this episode is out, they will be. Nick, you are 4 for 4. You have a chance to go 5 for 5 if
2: boy,
1: you get
2: oh
1: this question correct. You do still have a hint available. You are not the only one with an interest in Asian Americans in media. In fact, there is a Center for Asian American Media, which launched a groundbreaking show on PBS in 1982, an anthology series by and about Asian Americans focusing on Asian American histories and experiences. What was the name of this show?
2: Hint, please, Helen.
1: Helen, how about that second hint?
3: Printing on these can be seen in Asian art as far back as the 10th century.
2: Printing on these.
1: Yes. Mm-hmm.
2: Silk screen?
1: Helen?
3: That is correct.
1: That is correct. Silk screen. Nick Cho is 5 for 5.
3: Confidently getting that last point.
2: With a question mark up at the end?
1: Yeah. Fun fact, I could not find any video clips of Silk Screen online, and yet I could find almost the entire movie of Daddy Can't Read. Researching trivia is hard. All right, Nick, you obviously did very well in that quiz, but now here's your expert-level question that requires multiple answers. It is time for your cluster fact. We'll be bringing out an expert to discuss your response. Nick, the evolution of depictions of Asian Americans in the media from the 1980s to the 2000s can be seen in three projects that cover that span. First, the stereotype of Asian exchange student Long Duk Dong in a 1984 film comedy. Next, the voice of Chinese soldier Ling in a 1998 animated film. And finally, the role of gay Japanese Jewish nurse Yosh Takata on a top-rated TV drama into the 2000s. Amazingly, all of these roles were played by the same actor. For up to 3 points, what are the names of this 1984 film comedy, this 1998 animated film, and this 1990s to 2000s TV drama?
2: Okay. So the first one, mm-hmm. 16 Candles.
1: Okay.
2: Second is Mulan. Mm-hmm. And the third one, I don't think it's right, but I'm going to say Grey's Anatomy.
1: Grey's Anatomy. All right. Well, Helen is taking note of those answers. We have an expert on hand who can tell us for sure. Helen, who do we have tonight?
3: Joining us tonight is a versatile actor whose long career includes playing Long Duk Dong, Ling, Yosh Takata, and many more. It's Getty Watanabe!
1: Getty Watanabe! Come on out, Getty! Getty and Nick sharing a lovely embrace. Hello, sir.
4: Nice to meet you.
3: Oh my.

0: my gosh, Getty!
1: Hi, Helen. How are you? Oh, my goodness.
2: Well, Getty, in addition to those projects that we referred to in the question, people will know you from movies like Gung Ho, UHF, Forgetting Sarah Marshall, Ultraman Rising. You've had recurring roles on shows from Sesame Street to The Simpsons, and you've had a long association with the East West Players Theater Company, which is celebrating their 60th anniversary here in Los Angeles.
1: Yes, thank you. That's good. Thank you, Korean Dad.
2: Well, let's talk about your theater work, because one of the first roles you ever had was on Broadway as an original cast member of a Stephen Sondheim musical.
1: Yes, yeah. I was a street singer. I used to sing in Chinatown in, 1973.
0: Chinatown in L.A.?
1: No, Chinatown in San Francisco. Oh. And I used to sing, I tried to sing all the Dylan songs I could find. Joanna Merlin and her associate came by. And I didn't know it was them. And they said, do you want to do a show? And I said, okay. I wasn't really into theater. I wanted to be a folk singer at the time. Wow. They ended up flying me to New York. They had asked me, they said, do you know a Broadway song? And I thought, no, but I'll think of something. And then I remember my mom loved How Are Things in Glockamora. So I remember, how are things in Glockamora, and everything. It was just embarrassing. And I thought, oh, God, no, this is not going to work. And I thought, Joanna Merlin, who was the casting director, she came and she says, well, congratulations, they want you in the show.
0: Whoa.
1: And I said, oh. Somebody comes up to me, and he comes up and he shakes my hand, and he says, well, congratulations, you're in the show. And I said, God, I can't believe I'm here in New York, and blah, blah, blah. And what's your name? And he said, I'm Stephen Sondheim.
3: Wow.
1: I had no idea who he was at the time. That's my beginning of my career.
2: Wow. So take us from Pacific Overtures to a few years later, you're auditioning for Long Duk Dong. I understand you auditioned with a bit of a deception about who you were.
1: I went in there as the character, basically. So I knew he was from another country, from foreign country. And I unfortunately, please forgive me, I chose a Korean friend of mine who... Who I actually,
4: on behalf of all Koreans everywhere.
1: No. And so I went in and auditioned. I could see Jackie Birch, bless her heart. She just passed away this year. I took Jackie aside. I said, Jackie, I'm not from Korea, and I'm just making this up and everything. Like, she says, don't tell John. Don't tell him.
2: When did he finally find out?
1: Well, it wasn't until Chicago.
2: When you were on the set?
1: When I was on the set.
0: No.
2: That you told him. Wow.
0: What was John Hughes' reaction?
1: He wasn't floored by it. He was such a kid.
0: It didn't affect him.
1: No, it didn't affect anything.
0: Now, when you read the script, when you first read it, and being from Ogden, Utah, did you go, this is problematic, or this is...
1: I did, but I didn't have the community to tell me how to maneuver through this. Because don't forget, this was the 80s. I treated like it was a job, basically.
0: Yeah.
2: And you were happy to have a job.
1: And I was happy to have a job. And I made more money that week than I ever did of any of my shows in the theater, even on Broadway. So,
2: well, I appreciate you being willing to talk about it, because I know it's been an evolution over these 40-plus years, the way you've looked at that role.
1: Oh, yeah.
2: Well, Yosh Takato is a very atypical character. How did that character evolve over the 7 seasons that you played him?
1: That was kind of an amazing thing, because I did have a transition where I was trying to figure out, do I have to be funny? So I think what happened was that ER kind of broke the mold for me. It's changed now.
0: Yeah.
1: I mean, it's amazing what's happening to us, right? Exactly, right now at this point. It's pretty...
2: For sure.
1: Yeah, extraordinary. Okay.
2: Wonderful. Well, I'm so happy there's so much love here. But let's get to the reason we brought you here as far as our game is concerned. You heard the questions we asked of Nick. We were talking about some actor who played all of those iconic roles from the 80s through the 2000s. We wanted to know, what was the name of the 1984 film comedy with Long Duk Dong? Helen, what did Nick say?
0: Nick said 16 Candles.
2: And Getty?
1: He's right.
2: He is right for the point. Very nice. Next, we wanted to know, what was that 1998 animated film with that same actor doing the voice of Chinese soldier Ling? Helen, what did Nick say?
0: Nick said Mulan.
2: And Getty?
1: You are right again.
2: He is right again. Very good. You also appeared in the sequel in Mulan 2.
1: Oh, right.
2: Yes. And finally, wanted to know from what show was the role of gay Japanese Jewish nurse Yosh Takada on a top-rated TV drama in the 2000s? What did Nick say?
0: Nick said Grey's Anatomy.
2: And Getty?
1: I am so sorry.
4: No. Yes. ER. Yeah.
1: Yes.
2: It was ER. No point there, but still a very nice job.
0: Nick, is there anything you want to ask or say to Getty while we have him here?
4: I have to say, Getty, that I've imagined meeting you and talking to you for literally decades.
1: Oh, my God.
4: And when I was a young person, I promise this is going to a good place, the amount of bullying that I experienced, it was horrible. But, you know, many, many years later, I realized that it's not you, it's the racism, it's the prejudice, it's so much of what we still have to learn in America and to grow in terms of, you know, all of us in so many different ways. What we're striving for is a world in America where you can have a portrayal like that and it just can be funny. I'm so glad that you're here.
1: Same here.
4: I'm so
1: thank
4: glad
1: you.
4: To meet you. I'm so proud of everything that you've done and accomplished.
1: Thank you.
4: And I see you as one of my heroes.
1: Oh, wow. Yeah. Thank you. Right back at you. That's very sweet.
2: The wonderful Getty Watanabe. Thank you for being here, Getty.
1: Thank you.
2: So much love on this stage.
0: Oh, my
2: tonight.
0: God. I literally cried. I was literally tearing up.
2: As if this matters, what is our score going into the final round, Helen?
0: Oh, after that emotional round, Lonnie Love has 8 points and Nick Cho has 9 points.
2: Ooh,
0: it's tight. It's a tight
2: game. And now it is time for a final round we call Fast Facts.
3: We are still here.
2: Hold that plane. Hold the plane. It is time for our final round we call Fast Facts. I will read 10 statements and each contestant will answer with true or false. I will start with Lonnie and then alternate. Each correct answer is worth 1 point. Again, please answer each statement with true or false, and we will go fast. Here we begin. Lonnie, the Hollywood Walk of Fame is in Hollywood.
3: True.
0: Correct.
2: We're on our way. Nick, the Hollywood Walk of Fame honors people with stars.
4: True.
0: Correct.
2: Lonnie, only people can be honored with a star.
3: False.
0: Correct.
2: Nick, there are dogs with stars.
4: True.
0: Correct.
2: Yeah, Lassie, Rin Tin Tin. Lonnie, there are cats with stars.
3: True.
0: Incorrect.
2: Boo, no cats, boo. Nick, there's a car with a star.
4: True.
0: Correct.
2: Yep, the Chevy Suburban has a star. Lonnie, Nick Cho has a star.
3: This one?
2: Mm-hmm.
3: False.
0: Correct.
2: Not yet. Nick, Lonnie Love has a star.
4: True.
0: Incorrect.
2: Not yet. Not yet. Lonnie, it costs $1,000 to nominate someone for a star.
3: False.
0: Correct.
2: Yeah, it's only $275. Nick, anyone can nominate someone for a star.
4: False.
0: Incorrect.
2: No, anyone can. Lonnie, so everyone listening should nominate Lonnie Love and Nick Cho for stars. Of course we should. Let's give Nick Cho and Lonnie Love a nice round of applause as Helen tabulates the final score. By the way, it does cost $275 to nominate, but if your nomination is accepted, it costs $85,000 for the star and ceremony. So please give even more generously to your public radio stations. Helen, are you ready to announce the winner on today's show?
0: Oh, Lonnie, buckle up, girl. It's a tie.
2: Yay! Oh, my goodness.
0: Lonnie Love and Nick Cho both have 12 points.
2: Wow, what an incredibly close game.
5: I tripped you up with the Hollywood
2: Now, here's
5: star.
2: Something interesting. We have been discussing behind the scenes whether we should have a tiebreaker or not.
3: Oh, my
4: no,
3: God.
4: No.
3: Please.
4: This is called the
3: Let it
4: Black
3: go.
4: Community, Asian American Community Coalition,
0: yes.
4: Solidarity.
0: Yes.
4: We will take the
3: yeah.
4: tie.
3: Yeah,
0: yes.
3: we'll
0: take
2: So
0: it.
2: You're saying I should not go to our predominantly white audience to ask their opinion?
0: No.
3: But we love the audience.
2: You can give a nice hand. It's our first tie. Ending on Go Fact Yourself. You both are the facting champion on Go Fact Yourself. Lonnie, what will you do with your championship?
3: I'm going to go get on my plane.
2: Nick, what will you do with your facting championship?
4: I'm giving it to Lonnie Love.
2: All right, we're going to wrap things up by giving everyone on the panel a chance to mention or promote anything of theirs they might like. Lonnie, where can people see you and what you're up to?
3: Please go to LonnieLove.com. I have a lot of dates coming up.
0: Yes!
2: Absolutely, the lovely Lonnie Love. Nick Cho.
4: At Nick Cho on Instagram and Your Korean Dad on everything else.
2: Nick Cho and Lonnie Love. Ladies and gentlemen, you are so lucky because my hosting partner is Helen Hong.
0: You can follow me on all the socials at Funny Helen Hong, because there's another Helen Hong. There's actually multiple Helen Hongs, and they're not funny.
2: But this one is. She's our funny Helen Hong, everybody. And me, you can find me on the socials at jakekeith.net, all spelled out. 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That just leaves me to thank Lonnie Love, Nick Cho, Saida Garrett, Getty Watanabe, everyone here at LAist and the Crawford, and thank you for listening and supporting our show at MaximumFun.org. I'm Jake Keith Van Stratton. Good night!
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0: 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Special thanks to Eric Nuri of In the Mirror Music and Christopher Black of Opus Entertainment. I've been Helen Hong.
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9: 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From LAist and APM, American Public Media, it's This Old House Radio Hour. I'm Jen Largis. Why your electric bill keeps rising and simple ways to cut it.
10: I have an amazing list for you because there are several things you can do. But the one easy thing you can do right now is unplug the stuff you're not using.
9: Comedian Ryan Hamilton grew up in a tiny house on a dead-end street that taught him the power of light, quiet, and a great view.
11: The things that are safe and comfortable aren't necessarily super expensive things. I mean, a view can be expensive, but we had a lot of those things in a simplistic way.
9: Home elevators were once for the rich and famous. Now they're an affordable way to age in place. All of this, plus we're answering your home improvement questions at 877-864-7460. Coming up next.
12: Live from NPR News in Washington, I'm Janine Herbst. President Trump says he's rejecting a short-term Iranian plan to reopen the Strait of Hormuz after 7 days. The proposed plan would also have temporarily ended hostilities in order to restart ceasefire talks with the United States. NPR's Emily Fang has more.
13: Iran had proposed the plan this week at the United Nations General Assembly meetings in New York, a plan very similar to a memorandum of understanding that the two countries agreed upon back in June. And Iran's president told CBS News he'd allow UN nuclear inspectors into Iran if there were a long-term ceasefire deal with the U.S. But Trump wrote on Truth Social Saturday morning, quote, Iran cannot have a nuclear weapon, and then told reporters before departing for Tennessee that the plan was not acceptable. Trump claimed Iran was negotiating out of a position of weakness and said they were, quote, dying. Emily Fang, NPR News, Washington.
12: Former Kennedy Center employees say several months ago, the institution's leadership canceled a plan to repair significant leaks in the main building. The center's board now says those leaks were so urgent that the complex had to close immediately. NPR's Anastasia Siulkis has more.
14: In a letter sent to two congressional committees, the whistleblowers say the center's current executive director, Matt Floga, had secured $9.3 million to replace and repair water leaks in the center's roof and soffits. Those repairs were approved in August 2025, according to supplemental documents also filed with Congress. But this April, the whistleblowers say Floga canceled the repair plan 4 months before the Kennedy Center's board approved shutting the arts complex immediately. They also say some of the waterproofing funds were diverted for repainting exterior columns and other cosmetic changes President Trump desired. The Kennedy Center did not respond immediately to NPR's request for comment. Anastasia Tsoulkas, NPR News.
12: Hurricanes are churning in the Pacific today. Hurricane Nolo is nearly stationary south of the Big Island of Hawaii and is expected to strengthen over the next couple of days as it stays well south of Hawaii. Darren Montalvo says he's preparing for the hurricane by filling sandbags.
15: For an area that floods,
16: yeah,
15: we want to try to protect it.
12: Frank Pereira is a meteorologist with the National Weather Service.
17: There is the potential for significant rainfall and possible flooding, especially for portions of the Big Island, where they could see several inches up to a foot of rain in some spots.
12: Hurricane watches and tropical storm watches and warnings are up for parts of the Hawaiian Islands. Hurricane Polo is an extremely dangerous storm off the coast of Mexico and is expected to make landfall on Monday. You're listening to NPR News from Washington. The Cleveland Orchestra has gone on strike. As NPR's Ava Pukach reports, concerts have been canceled and the orchestra's European tour is in doubt.
18: The Cleveland Orchestra is one of the big five American symphony orchestras. Its musicians went on strike Friday. The Cleveland Orchestra says the musicians' union asked for a 25% increase in salaries over the next 3 years, which the orchestra says it could not meet. The Cleveland Orchestra was preparing for a 9-country European tour beginning in Germany next week. A decision on whether the tour will proceed will be made by Sunday evening. Ava Pukach, NPR News.
12: The White House told Congress last night it plans to cancel more than $800 million in money that lawmakers already approved for education and health-related programs. It's the Trump administration's latest attempt to use a legally untested power to rescind spending without lawmaker approval. The rescission appears to target education for migrants along with health research at the Department of Health and Human Resources. Services, rather. Lawmakers in both parties criticized the action, including Republican Senator Susan Collins, who says the action usurps congressional appropriation powers. Russian attacks on Ukraine today left at least 8 people dead as Moscow hammered Ukraine with cruise and ballistic missiles, drones, and guide bombs. This some 4.5 years after Russia started the war that shows no signs of ending. I'm Janine Herbst, NPR News in Washington.
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9: 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I'm Jen Largis. Every month when my electricity bill arrives, I always have that moment of dread as I open it. 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And from what I hear, a lot of you feel exactly the same way. 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And here's what you had to say.
20: Whenever we leave a room, we'll turn the lights off. 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
1: 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I just have multiple fans going.
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22: 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So based on my surroundings, I don't feel that bad.
23: I don't think it's on me to have less AC in my life. Like, Times Square is still on at night. Shut up.
24: God, I don't think there's a millennial in the world that didn't hear, shut the lights off before you come down for dinner. We all were so aware of our energy usage. Rossin Reports host Jeff Rossin shares ways to save money on your next electricity bill.
10: Just sleep with your clothes on at night. That'll solve everything. Interview over.
24: Interview over, problem solved.
10: Yeah, done.
24: Gosh, Jeff, what is the best way to save on your electricity bill?
10: There are so many ways, but I just want to first start by saying you're not crazy. Your energy bill has jumped at least 10%, mm-hmm. at least 10% in the past year, year and a half. It is costing the electric companies more money to produce power to supply these data centers, and they're passing that on to you. So that's one of the reasons that prices have gone up so fast, and it's becoming, next to your mortgage or your rent, the top, even above food, what you're going to spend on each month.
24: I can vouch for that. 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What is the best way to save on your electricity bill?
10: I have an amazing list for you because there are several things you can do. But the one easy, easy thing you can do right now is unplug the stuff you're not using. It's sucking something called phantom power. It's a real thing. Look around your house right now as you're listening to this. Just look around. Look at all the things that are plugged in.
24: Every plug is full.
10: Everyone. And it's just waiting for you to turn it on. And it's in a standby mode, taking power even when it's not. Shut those off. Get a power strip and, you know, in your bedroom, for example, all that stuff behind the dresser, you know, we have like 90 things plugged in.
24: Yes.
10: The cable box, the TV, the Wi-Fi router, all of that. Have it all going into one power strip. So that way you're not under there, you know, pulling a bunch of things. When you're going away for the weekend, take your foot, step on the red button.
24: Yep.
10: Shut it off in one fell swoop and get a bunch of stuff in one fell swoop. Same for your kitchen and your living room as well. When we were growing up, my parents would always make me make phone calls after 5 p.m. because the rates dropped.
24: Yes.
10: It doesn't really exist like that anymore, but it does a bit with electricity. Check with your electric company and see what plan you're on. A lot of you right now listening are on plans where electricity gets cheaper at night and overnight, and that is when you should be doing your dishwasher, right? Your washer. Not quite your dryer. I'll get to that in a second and why. But all your big appliances and your big electric pulls should be happening at night. You can spend three times less for power at nighttime than you will during the day. The reason I say don't do your dryer overnight, your washer, yes, dryer, no, is because you don't want to be sleeping when the dryer is on because it can be a fire risk if you have lint inside.
24: So I have heard of some people also looking to other companies, whether they're competitors or you get those flyers in the mail sometimes. You can purchase community electricity or switch to other companies. What should you sort of look out for if that's an option you want to explore?
10: It's really, really interesting. It's a double-edged sword. Sometimes you can save some serious money, but sometimes you can get really screwed. For example, in Massachusetts, there was a third-party supplier going around, and a study found people paid $426 million more
24: in the end.
10: Why does that happen? Because when they first come in, they offer you, these third-party electric suppliers offer you attractive rebates and trial periods that could last 30 days or even up to 3 months. And you say, oh my God, that's amazing. My bill's going to come down. Yep. And then what do? What are they counting on us doing? Forgetting about it. Just like the free trials when you sign up for stuff on your phone.
24: Yes.
10: They're counting on you forgetting about it because then the rates when that trial or rebate is over go up above what you were paying for electricity before by enough that it's completely not worth it. So in general, I would say read the fine print on those. There is a place for them, but don't just believe and get attracted by the flashy new, you know, the shiny sale. Thing, the sale.
24: Yeah.
10: And make sure it says that they can't auto convert you after the trial ends. Mm,
24: so that's important. The key. Now, what if you want to go to your current electricity company and you want to ask them if there's anything you can do to lower your bill?
10: That is the best option, because a lot of these power companies will offer you free audits. They will actually audit your electricity usage over the past year or 2 years and give you a graph of when you're using it most, down to the time of day you're using it the most. They will often offer you these free audits that you should 100% right now, because it can save you serious money. And a lot of these electric companies are now offering plans where you can pay them a flat rate. They'll take your average over the year to avoid extremes.
24: Yeah.
10: They say, hey, we'll stabilize things and work on payment plans with you. So I 100% believe in going to your company, and it's free.
24: So now that the weather is getting cooler, what is a good tip for saving money on energy overall?
10: Yeah, two big ones right off the bat. Believe it or not, a lot of people don't realize this. Your ceiling fan, a lot of us have ceiling fans. Mm-hmm. You should switch the rotations direction based on whether it's winter or summer. So now that we're getting into the colder weather, you want to switch it so it goes clockwise. And that's going to send more heat down to you just from your ceiling fan. So that's number one, clockwise during the winter. Number two, check your water heater. A lot of water heaters get shipped to you, and when you have it installed, and you've probably never touched it ever, right?
24: Ever.
10: At like 140 degrees, knock it down to 120 degrees. Mm. You can save a ton of money.
24: Well, Jeff, you've convinced me to call my electricity company and to maybe unplug a couple of things. I got to do a little bit of research here and figure out where I'm using this phantom energy. We appreciate your advice.
10: You got it, Jen. So happy to help.
24: We're back in the street, and this time you asked the questions.
0: Yeah, I'd like to know, can I plug an extension cord like into another extension cord, or like a power strip into another power strip? I want to be safe, but I don't know. Is it unsafe?
24: I think we're all guilty of this, but I'm sure it's not recommended to see if you're pushing the limits on your electrical system. Is Heath Eastman an electrician for the show? So Heath, is it okay to ever plug in more than one extension cord? Also asking for my own self.
2: Well, I mean, I'd be lying if I said I wasn't guilty of doing that before, but no, it is not recommended. So what a lot of safety agencies recommend, places like OSHA and other departments, is they typically have a one extension cord rule that they go by. With that, you kind of have to know what you're trying to use at the other end in order to size the cord appropriately and get the right gauge wire on that cord. You don't want to be plugging in, you know, 300 footers that are really, really thin that you're trying to run a table saw with, you know, on the other side of the yard. That's just not going to end well.
24: And what is, I guess, the danger when you're plugging in more than one extension cord to each other? What is usually the thing that goes wrong?
2: Really, if you're running a power tool across the yard and you're going to be 100 feet away, let's try to pay attention to how large that cord is. Mm-hmm. And you're looking at the gauges on the cord, and it can be a little confusing when you're going to pick one out. You're going to see typically a 14 gauge, a 12 gauge, and a 10 gauge for these outdoor cords. The 10's not quite as common, but something you really want to take a look at. Those numbers are backwards. So 10 is actually the largest, 12's kind of in the middle, 14's the smaller of those three. So if you're running any kind of distance like that, you're going to be using a power tool or something with a big load, go for that 10 gauge wire. It's a bigger initial purchase, but then you really can use it for anything. And I know, in my defense too, it's a pain to wrap up a 10-gauge 100-foot cord. It gets heavy. It's a big cord. It's not as easy as the 14, but I know it's the right thing to have.
24: Okay, so if I size an extension cord either too thin, too high of a gauge, maybe I'm down to a 14, or I should say up to a 14, and I'm trying to run something that requires a lot of power, what fails? What goes wrong?
2: Sure. So what starts to happen is a couple of things. One, the cord can overheat depending on what you're running and the length of time you're running. Okay. Then where it plugs in can start to heat up and cause an issue. We can start to get a loose connection and possibly cause some arcing or some overheating at that point as well. And the other big thing is, depending on length of run and what you're using at the other end of that cord, is you run into voltage drop. And the reason this is an issue is it can damage the equipment that you're running. So the longer the cord, the thinner the gauge wire, we're going to run into the voltage dropping along that distance.
24: Okay, so if I am in a pinch and I've got a extension cord that's not quite long enough, how bad is it to plug in two together?
2: Again, the safety agencies are always going to say, stick with a one cord rule when you can. We know that's not always realistic. You know, I've had to do it to get around a certain small thing, but you pay attention to what you're utilizing at the end of it. You know, don't plug in a refrigerator on 200 feet of an extension cord or something similar like that. Who would do that? A little common sense goes a long way with that. But yeah, try to stick to one. That is kind of the guideline.
24: Now, does this hold true also for a power strip? What if you have a power strip and you need to get a little further? Can you plug in another power strip?
2: No. Please no. A power strip is a great tool in certain situations. So a typical, like, picture an office desk where you have a half a dozen small things you have to plug in. There's no real load there, so not utilizing a lot. So a power strip can give you the functionality and the place to plug all that in comfortably in one spot and keep it safe and secure. Perfect, but it's made for that only. You don't want to plug a power strip into a power strip because now you have the chance of really overloading that whole thing and causing an issue. And that's when things can overheat. We can overload them. We can cause warming, heating. I don't want to say fire, but you know, you are at the risk of starting to get towards those things.
24: Absolutely. Well, great advice and a little devastating. I'm going to head to the store, Heath.
2: Sorry. It's a one-time buy.
24: We appreciate your expertise nonetheless.
2: All right. Thanks, Jen.
24: This fall, we're coming to your town to hear what you want to know about your home. If you can't catch us on the street, you can give us a call at 877-864-7460 and leave us a voicemail.

0: Its patented Heinlein's fiction reportedly complicated the paperwork. He had described the thing so precisely that the daydream counted as what the patent office calls prior art. Which brings us back to that classroom. Charles Hall, industrial design student, 24 years old, his assignment, rethink comfort. He isn't even trying to build a bed. His first attempt is a chair filled with 300 pounds of cornstarch gel. It rots. His second attempt, Jell-O, also rots. Then he talks to doctors and physical therapists who keep bringing up the same thing, warm water. And Hall has something Arnott never had, vinyl, a modern plastic that actually holds water. Add a heater, add a frame, and there it is. The bed his classmates would not get off of. In 1971, he gets the patent. The official title is beautifully deadpan, Liquid Support for Human Bodies. Hall imagined therapy. America had other plans. It's the sexual revolution, and the waterbed becomes its official furniture. Hall sells beds to members of Jefferson Airplane. He sells one to Hugh Hefner, who, the story goes, had his upholstered in possum fur. The ads do not pretend otherwise. One classic, two things are better on a waterbed, and one of them is sleep. In 1971, Time magazine reported that the waterbed display at Bloomingdale's in Manhattan had become a singles scene. People went to a department store to flirt near a mattress. Then the strangest thing happens. The bachelor pad gag goes to the suburbs. By the mid-80s, there are entire stores that sell nothing else. The Waterbed Emporium, Waterbed Plaza, with late-night local TV ads to match. By 1984, it's a $2 billion business, and at the peak in 1987, 22% of the mattresses sold in America, more than one in five, were bags of water. Okay, so where did it go? Physics. A filled waterbed weighed the better part of a ton. Setting one up meant running a garden hose through your house. Landlords banned them outright. Moving one meant draining it. Heating one showed up on your power bill. And one bad seam meant your bedroom became a wading pool. Meanwhile, the industry found a way to sell the waterbed's one great trick, support that molds to your body without water. Foam. And here's the twist. NASA invented memory foam in 1966, 2 years before Hall's thesis night. The thing that would kill the waterbed was already sitting in a lab the night it was born. Hall, for his part, got swamped by cheap knockoffs, $29 bags of water trading on his idea. Now, he eventually won a $6 million patent suit. By then, the patent had expired. He went off and designed inflatable kayaks. But he never quite let it go. In 2018, 50 years after thesis night, now in his 70s, Charles Hall filed a brand new patent. Right there in the paperwork, he states his case in one line. It is time to reinvent the waterbed. And that's the secret history of the waterbed. Back to you, Jen.
1: Thanks, David. Curious about what's in your home? 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In recent years, lift options are becoming smaller and easier to install in homes. Blake Watson is the owner and accessibility specialist for Age-Proof Homes in Utah, where he and his team help people age in their home more comfortably. So, Blake, when someone says that they're looking to age in their home, how do you help them decide the right solution? Walk me through what that first meeting looks like.
2: We look at it really from a solutions-based approach and how we can help them safely stay at home. They walk us through what has been the troublesome areas for them. So really looking at the floor plan and the layout of their house. We do a lot of installs of stair lifts, but elevators and, you know, retrofit residential elevators have become a lot more popular option for multi-level accessibility.
1: I think that's so amazing. That used to be something that was so far out of reach for a normal budget. Talk to me about how they've advanced over the last few years, because it sounds like they've really come a long way.
2: Cost and price point is a big one. Now, you can retrofit elevators into existing homes that are already built fairly easily. If somebody wants to downsize to another home that is a single level, the cost of moving and just the hassle of boxing up all of their belongings and moving it out, the elevator companies and accessibility companies, I think, really notice this and say if they can allow people to have full access to both levels, that there's going to be a real benefit to doing that. And so the ability to retrofit them into existing homes just really exploded that.
1: So what were they able to modify about these new systems that make them easier to retrofit?
2: A lot of it comes down to the dual rail system that's self-supporting. And so it doesn't need to rely on this existing structure of the home to support the elevator. And so that really gives us a lot of flexibility into where we can install these.
1: Do people have concerns about safety or about getting trapped? Is that ever a conversation?
2: Yeah, we have to address those questions often. There's overweight limits. If somebody gets in the lift and it trips it, it's not going to go anywhere. There's overspeed sensors. So if the lift is moving at a faster rate than it should, that's going to trip that. And obstruction sensors, both on the top and the bottom. If you have something that goes underneath it, say a dog, if it trips one of those sensors, it's going to stop right where it is. So yeah, a lot of safety features that are involved in that to mitigate any risks.
1: Can you sort of describe the look and the feel of what these are?
2: They are very sleek elevators. When we show people photos of them, what they compare it to is at a bank, the deposit tubes that would go from the drive-through to the teller. On our system that we install most often, it does have the dual rail system. When the cab is not there, you basically just see the support rails. And on the top floor, it does have a lid, and that lid, we install the same flooring that is surrounding the area on your top floor into the lid. It's one consistent floor at that point with the rails coming out the top.
1: And how long does it take to install one of these?
2: Typical time frame is about 3 to 5 days to install them. So really quick turnover. We ballpark 1 to 2 days for construction and prep, 3 days for the actual install of the lift, and then commissioning it and going through the safety procedures and then turning it over and just the education portion and the handoff to the customer so that they feel comfortable when we leave.
1: You did mention a stair climber, though, and I'm a little curious, what's sort of the determining factor on whether a stair climber is an option?
2: They do have a pretty small footprint, so we can fit them a lot of times into stairs that are on the narrower side, and they do fold up, like the seat will fold up, the armrest will fold up, and the footrest will fold up. So if it's not being used or being stowed away, it's probably only protrude out from the wall about 8 to 10 inches. We like to have staircases of at least 36 inches to do them, but we've done them on much narrower staircases as well.
1: What is the price difference between going with something like a stair climber versus a residential elevator?
2: That depends largely on if you have a curve in your stair. If it's a straight shot, those are a lot more affordable. If we are looking at one curve or multiple curves, at that point, it goes from standard straight rail lengths that we piece together and install in the home to that's a custom fabricated, welded to match exactly the curves of their staircase. Right off the bat, about 3 times more than a straight stair lift. You're still lower than an elevator, but you are approaching that pretty quickly.
1: Well, we appreciate your expertise and having this conversation with us. I think it's such an important thing to try to preemptively think about before you need it.
2: Yes, thank you very much for having me. I appreciate it.
1: And now it's time for one last thing, my favorite tool.
3: Hey, Jen, it's me, Ross Rathui, building engineer for the show. My favorite tool is the blower door test. It is a red door that's fabric-based that gets installed typically in your front door. And you have a fan and a manometer, which is a pressure gauge. And what you're doing is you're depressurizing that house. So you go, you pull that, turn that fan on and pull all that air out of the house. And when that house is depressurized, you can measure how much air is leaking through it. It helps us size the heating and cooling and find deficiencies in the building envelope. And that has a lot to do with the air leakage of the building. And that's why we use a blower door test.
1: That's it for this episode of This Old House Radio Hour. 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I'm Jen Largess. 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
8: Hey there, everybody. Ira Glass here. So our show today is something that producer Hannah Jaffe Walt has been collaborating on with reporter Nicole Hannah-Jones. And Nicole's version of the story, which is in the New York Times Magazine, is something that many, many people are discussing online right now. And I just want to say that if you have seen that article, there are a lot of things in what you're about to hear that are not in the article. Particularly, you'll get to hear at length from Nicole's daughter. And there are things that commenters are raising online that get interestingly addressed in our version. If you have no idea what I'm talking about, don't worry. All of this will become clear. And with that, here's Hannah Jaffe Walt talking with Nicole Hannah-Jones. These are recordings made as Nicole was in the process of writing that article.
9: I'm going to make sure we're recording.
10: All right.
9: Has it been 10 years since you've been in here?
10: I'm trying to think. I'm like, damn, I know it's been a long time. How long has it been?
9: That's Nicole. And this is a ritual I find myself in with some frequency at my age, beginning social interactions with an accounting of time that inevitably leads to a conversation about the kids, where they were then and where they are now.
10: And my child was just getting ready to start school. Mm-hmm. And now my child is a sophomore getting ready to celebrate her sweet 16.
9: That is wild. 16.
10: She will be 16 next month. Yeah, time.
9: Nicole and I spent a lot of time talking about our kids 10 years ago and talking about schools. We were reporting together on education, specifically on inequality and systemic racism in American public schools, how decades of policy choices had left public schools deeply unequal, many schools completely neglected. And meanwhile, Nicole and I had little kids. And in our own lives, the conversation among parents was how to game the system to be sure that your children do not end up in one of those schools.
10: Literally, every middle class parent, no matter what their race was like, you have to put her in, you know, talented and gifted prep courses because they test at 4, and you have to decide if you're going to put her in private school, but you're definitely not going to put her in the neighborhood school. And I lived in the heavily black, high poverty neighborhood.
9: These questions, what are you going to do about school, started right out of the gate.
10: I mean, my response was, she's one.
9: Mm-hmm.
10: And people would look at me like, oh, you're so naive. I remember people being like, you silly woman. And people actually felt that that was like not being a good parent, frankly.
9: This intense, often judgmental scramble is something parents in places all over America do. But in New York City, where Nicole and I live, it's arguably the most extreme version. Parents have spreadsheets of schools, endless advice. You're going to want to avoid this school, apply to this program, maybe move to a different neighborhood. Any contortion makes sense, not even to strive for an elite school, but to avoid a, quote, bad school. What were the bad schools? Well, New York City has one of the most racially and economically segregated school systems in the country. The, quote, bad schools that families with options tried to avoid were disproportionately Black, Latino, and poor. In her reporting, Nicole had seen that Black students all over the country are concentrated in schools like this, where they're less likely to have the best teachers or curricula or facilities. And one reason that happens is that wealthy and middle-class families like hers opt out of those schools. So Nicole, who had a young Black daughter and had been a young Black girl herself, when her daughter Nadja got to be school-aged, she did not make a spreadsheet. She did not game the system. She enrolled Nadja in a regular public school, the kind of school most New York City kids end up in. The students mostly came from the neighborhood, Black and Latino kids, poor and working class. Here's how Nicole saw it. She thought if more parents with advantage like her are inside a school, they could add their weight. They'll be personally invested. They'll be paying attention and seeing when there are problems. They can advocate for a school, for funding, for more experienced teachers, for extra programming. So all the students in the school, including their own kids, have what they need to learn. Nicole wrote about all this in a cover story for the New York Times Magazine 10 years ago. And on the cover, there was little Nadja in her school uniform, Afro puffs, serious face, looking right at the camera. And the headline?
10: Choosing a school for my daughter in a segregated city.
9: I remember
10: so
9: seeing
10: that's the
9: it.
10: Setup.
9: I remember seeing it and being like, oh, she did it.
10: Yeah. Yeah, because we, you know, you and I, we talked a lot about it.
9: It was an earthquake of a story. Nicole putting the matter bluntly to parents. All of us gaming the system is making the system worse. What if we just stop?
10: I was really, really shocked by the impact that this piece had. You know, people were both writing, but also just sharing their story with me at my public speeches or other events that I was giving, like face to face, which was extremely powerful for me as well.
9: I feel like you're underselling how much influence.
10: What am I supposed to say?
9: So, like, there's school districts across the country that were suddenly talking about something that they had not been talking about, not just parents, but actual people controlling school policy.
10: Yes. It, in some ways, like, this was like my dream as a journalist. But I became a writer because I wanted society to change. So I always write in a way where I'm trying to persuade people by making a moral argument.
9: That's what the story was, an argument. And it landed with so many people.
10: This story just, in some ways, like, never lost its legs. I was in Boston a few weeks ago, and a woman who has a six-year-old, her child wasn't even born when the story came out, said that this story guided her education decision making for her child.
9: In a lot of your events, there was some people who would come up to you to sort of absolve them of the choice that they had
10: the
9: made.
10: Time. Almost every public event I would do, either during the question and answer session after the event, they would like kind of corner you. And there would inevitably be a parent or parents who would explain why they really, really, really believed in what I was saying, and they believed in the power of equality, but, you know, they couldn't make that choice for whatever reason. And I'd always be like, you know, okay, I'm not your priest. I cannot absolve you, and I don't want to absolve you. I wanted you to be forced to be like, what about these kids? What do they deserve?
9: So, for 10 years, Nicole has talked publicly all over the country about every aspect of this article, except how it played out in her own life, for her and her kid. And she decided she wanted to write about what happened, and talk through it. So many months ago, Nicole reached out to me to ask if I wanted to hear everything that happened after the article was published. Yes, I did. She thought all the people who read her original essay 10 years ago and thought about it and talked to her about it and passed it on to others deserved to know how it actually turned out. And she thought her daughter, Nadja, deserved a chance to share her perspective, too. Nadja was eager to talk. She had a lot she wanted to say about this, and she has a very different take from her mom's. What you're going to hear is a series of conversations that took place before Nicole published her recent New York Times article, as she was trying to figure out, in real time, what she would write about all this. I talked to Nicole, and later I talked to Nadja, and she talks to her mom. These are conversations throughout which I was so alert and on edge sometimes. It is rare to hear a person who made a big influential argument come forward and say honestly, this is how it actually played out, and then publicly face their teenager. Who subjects themselves to that? That's today's show, An Argument in Five Acts. Two people willing to talk about some of the country's most enduring problems and look at how they unfolded in their own lives as mother and daughter. From WBEZ Chicago, it's This American Life. Stay with us.
5: 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For over 65 years, they have supported many youth causes, libraries, and schools in their communities.
9: It's This American Life, Act One, Nicole's Choice. Nicole had been the one to pick the school back when Nadja was little. Her husband, Faraji, had been reluctant to send Nadja to

0: where the school faltered, where it succeeded, what Nadja was getting. They were tracking all of it, including benefits that don't get factored into lists of New York City's top schools.
1: She got to spend her first 6 years of education in a school where most of the kids looked like her, where she had incredible Black and she had a Chinese American educator. She had incredible Black educators. She had Caribbean educators, amazing Black History Month celebrations. They used to have the students do these self-portraits. And she would always, when she was young, make herself a dark-skinned Black woman, which I was like, yes. Like, so you are, you know, as a Black girl, seeing yourself in that lens and not in the lens of this, like, outside world that is saying that that's not beautiful or that's not something to aspire to. And so in her formative years, she didn't have that experience that I had of feeling less than other kids, of feeling like, is there something wrong with Black people? Feeling different. Like, she didn't have that.
0: Like all of us, Nicole's own experience raising a child is always running parallel to the memory of her own childhood. Parenting is an ongoing act of correction. Nicole grew up being bused from her Black neighborhood to a mostly white, wealthier school. She was part of a desegregation plan. She's talked about the social isolation of being one of the only Black kids in school on our show before, the psychological toll of that. And she didn't want that for Nadja. And Nadja was a different kid, growing up differently than Nicole did. Her parents had money and college degrees. Nicole wanted Nadja to be in the mix with other kids, to see what she had that others didn't, and to feel comfortable with everyone.
1: I don't want my child to feel separate from other kids. I don't want her to feel that she's better than other kids. And she started to recognize the advantages that she had. I remember she came home. There was a classmate whose older brother had been killed. And Nadja was like, he doesn't have a coat. Can we get a coat for him? She had, like, empathy and humanity. And so I felt like that's why we're here. I believe in, like, a common good. I believe that, like, we have to be in it together.
0: Nicole was prepared for some things in the school to be hard. And she and her husband, Faraji, were in the school often. Faraji volunteered regularly, organizing parents, talking to teachers, addressing issues. He became co-president of the school's PTA. And still, there was stuff they didn't know till they heard it from Nadja, starting around first grade.
1: She would come home a lot and say things like, it's hard to concentrate, it's hard to focus, that there was a lot of disruption in the classroom, like things that we know often happen in high-poverty schools.
0: And they were having an experience parents in high-poverty schools sometimes have. They were having trouble getting the school to respond, even though they were so involved. In fourth grade, at a parent-teacher conference, Nicole and Faraji learned Nadja was not on grade level, which was not something they'd heard before. So they immediately emailed her teachers and principals saying, we want to see her schoolwork. Please send home all her graded tests and assignments so we can look through them and see what's going on.
1: They wouldn't send the schoolwork home. I asked them, and they wouldn't do it. I have to go to the principal. The principal instructs them to send the homework home. And they say, that's extra work for us. So I'm having to, like, take off from work. I'm coming up to the school all the time. I'm like, I need to see her work every week. This is crazy. And finally, the principal is able to get the teachers to send. They send all this work home that Nadja had been doing, and I start going through the math, then all the problems are wrong.
0: Oh, no.
1: Like, literally, almost all the problems are wrong.
0: Like, the answers are wrong.
1: Like, he's just putting a check mark. He's not checking her math. He's not correcting her. He's not teaching her. Every single one is wrong. Yeah, devastating parent moment.

0: I'm like, what am I doing? What am I doing? What am I doing to my child? I felt like I was failing my child. Like my decision was failing my child. God, I was so worried that I had done wrong by my child in a way that was irreparable. I remember sitting at the table that night, and I was, I mean, I'm not naive, but I was in shock. There was the one part of just like what she wasn't learning, but there was the other part of like this little girl has all this confidence. She thinks she is amazing at math. She is smart, but she thinks she's like academically doing well, and she's not.
1: Nicole sat at the table, waiting for Faraji to get home.
0: And Faraji and I remember like as soon as he got home, I think he was at a maybe at a school board meeting or something like that. And I'm like, look at this. And it's like, well, what do we do? Do we leave? Do we like take her out of this? And so we struggled with like what to do. I mean, we felt stuck because those other kids did not deserve not to be taught either. And the understanding that the consequences for them were going to be so much greater than for my child. These were already kids living in public housing, living in poverty, no power in our society. Faraji and I, we would have these discussions and we would be like, who are we if like the moment it gets really rough, we give up? Then what do we do it for in the first place? And in the end, we just felt, we felt we couldn't abandon the rest of those kids.
1: They made a new plan. They would stay in the school. They would get Nadja support and they were going to get the school support. Nicole asked a friend, a former math teacher, to tutor Nadja at home. And Nicole and Faraji threw themselves into getting help for the rest of her class. They demanded the principal provide remediation for the entire math class. They had numerous meetings with the district superintendent. He agreed to send an extra teacher into the classroom. Their teacher friend recruited other educators to come by the school and offer after-school tutoring. This was a sprawling, all-consuming project that took so much more time than simply addressing the problem for their own kid. But they'd say to each other, this is why we're here, in the school, not just for their own child's success. Success for them was both and. Nadja doing well, and all the kids doing well.
0: It's like we recommitted, like we have to be here, but it tested us, for sure.
1: You said it actually might have been from your article that it can feel unnatural, can feel almost unnatural to put your child in a school
0: yes.
1: that you think isn't the best, most perfect school. Did it feel unnatural to you?
0: Unnatural? Yes. Yeah.
1: Say more about that.
0: I mean, every other decision that I'm making about my child is to try to give my child the best life possible, trying to put her in the best situation, to give her the best examples, to protect her, you know, make life easy for her. So no, it didn't feel natural. But a lot of things that are the right thing to do don't feel natural.
1: So that was the balance of things at the end of elementary school. A shaky seesaw. They'd fought for better, like they knew they'd have to. They got help for Nadja, like they thought they might have to. And they stayed committed. For middle school, Nicole and Faraji chose a school in the neighborhood. It was mostly black and low income. Test scores were not great. A public school plenty of parents would dismiss, but Nicole visited and liked it. Her district superintendent had recommended it as a school with a deeply committed principal who was on the ball, responsive to parents and students. And important to Nicole, this school had never screened students like some of the more sought-after middle schools. It didn't select kids based on their grades or attendance records or anything like that. It was open to everyone. Nadja made friends. joined the Food and Justice Club, did a lot of art. Outside school, she ran track. And then, one day in seventh grade, Nicole and Nadja were in the car. Nadja was 12 years old. Nicole picked her up from school, and Nadja said she and her friends had been researching schools online and looked up their own school.
0: She was like, did you know my school had test scores like this when you decided to send me here? I paused, you know, like hand on the wheel, driving. I'm like looking straight ahead. And I'm sitting there like, okay, what am I going to say out of my mouth that's going to make sense to her? And, you know, it's like, I knew this day would come. I wouldn't say I like talked a script over in my head of what I would say, but I knew it would come. And yet it's like the words that I'm like formulating in my head to explain why I chose this really sounded really hollow.
1: Why? Like what? What were you?
0: Well, you know, I'm like, yeah, I knew that the school had these test scores, but test scores are not the most important thing about a school. And it was really important to me, you know, my own values. I felt it was really important that you be in a school with like most of the people in our neighborhood. And she's sitting there and like, I see out of the corner of my eye, this look like, that sounds crazy. Like, what? You mean like you had all these resources, like you could have sent me anywhere. You could have sent me to the best schools. And you're saying like you just chose not to?
1: So your child is asking you a question that you've spoken about this on hundreds of stages. You've written hundreds of pages about it. Like, you know what to say. Why do you not know what to say?
0: I do know what to say, and I say it. But what I'm saying is, as I'm saying it, I know it sounds hollow coming out of my mouth. But I really believe that. I mean, I come from a people where I know my life, literally, in a literal way, is only possible because people were willing to sacrifice for a larger good. I mean, sacrifice like put your child through a white mob. Sacrifice. Sacrifice like get assassinated on your front lawn. Sacrifice. Sacrifice like get thrown off of the land that you worked. If everyone says, well, I would love to do that. I believe in the concept of equality, but, you know, I can't make a personal sacrifice. We don't get there. I don't live my life. So I know what I'm saying to her is right. But I also know that she is a 12-year-old child who looks at you not to, like, give her moral clarity, but to give her a life of opportunity. So I'm just kind of repeating what I've said and hoping that she'll move on, but she is not. She's angry. It hasn't been, she's like, it's not a good school, and I could have been at a good school. And so it's like just round and around. And now I'm like, oh my God, like she's really not going to let this go.
1: Did you think she's going to ask me about this sometime? I'm going to explain to her. Did you think about just giving her your article?
0: No. My child's not reading 10,000 words that I write. She's not.
1: She's on the cover though.
0: She's on the cover.
1: Picture.
0: No. No.
1: Really? Has she never read it? Do you think she's never read it?
0: I don't think so.
1: Nuh-uh, I don't believe that. Really?
0: I promise. When you ask her, the answer is going to be no.
1: I am going to ask her. That's coming up. The answer to that question and so many others. I talk to Nadja, and then she and her mom talk. No one is a prophet in her own home. That's in a minute from Chicago Public Radio when our program continues.
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1: It's This American Life. I'm Chana Jaffe Welt, sitting in for Ira Glass. Today's show, An Argument, Act 2, Nadja. Okay, your mom told me she didn't know if you had read the article about choosing your elementary school. Have you read that article?
4: No.
1: You've never read that article?
4: Well, no, I have not. I have never read it. I've never found myself to read it. Maybe I should because of my mom.
1: Well, also because it's about you.
4: Well, yeah, but I never read it.
1: Nadja has been listening to her mom give talks her whole life. She says she knows what the article was about, her school. She went to her school. She lived it. She didn't have to read about it. What was the school her mom chose, wrote 10,000 words about choosing, actually like for Nadja?
4: It was just regular, like it was fine.
1: It was just school.
4: Yeah, I don't really remember a lot from elementary. I was like really into art. I like to draw a lot. I was loud. I still am. I was like chatty.
1: Did you ever wonder why you were in that elementary school?
4: No. It was just a school that she picked for me. I didn't really care about it. I wasn't ever thinking about stuff like that.
1: She was lonely sometimes when girls were mean. Regular kid stuff. Nadja remembers fourth grade, they didn't do much in class, and that her mom had issues with her teachers. She thought it was weird that her third grade teacher was absent a lot, but fifth grade was fun. It was all fine. What Nadja wanted to talk about more was middle school, sixth grade. That's when things got hard for her. She says in middle school, other kids made it hard to learn. There were fights.
4: Problems all the time, like we wouldn't even be able to play in gym because the kids wouldn't stop acting out. It would be like all the time. They would be throwing like fart bombs and stuff. There was like no punishment. It wasn't like stopped. So because of that, it's just not fun. You can't do anything and they're ruining your chances to do things just because they can't act right. It was like really bad. I think I would come home to complaining to my mom all the time. Like, bro, these kids are always like fighting and they're always disrupting like class. I'm not trying to be in this type of environment and I wasn't enjoying it. I remember we got our like report cards back. I think there was like 7 kids in that class who were like on honor roll and the rest were like, they didn't. The school was so easy. I'm like, how did you not get, I don't know.
1: Wait, you're like, how did people not get honor roll? Is that what you mean?
4: Right. Because it was like, it was just a really easy school.
1: Did you have homework?
4: No.
1: No homework?
4: No. None. Zero. Like,
1: how did you feel about that?
4: I thought it was bad. I think I complained about my friends. Like, we don't get anything. We're not getting work. Like, we're not getting any.
1: You wanted homework?
4: We did. We did. We honestly did want to get more things because we knew that we weren't learning enough. We didn't know anything.
1: Nadja was building her own assessment of her school, drawing on what she was seeing and what she wanted for herself. For her, a good school had homework. A good school was an organized school. Nadja used that word a lot when we talked. Her school was not organized. And then, in seventh grade, Nadja's teachers and friends started talking about the next step, high school. New York City has hundreds of high schools. The top schools, there are things you have to do. You have to apply, get good grades, you have to take a test or audition. It's a whole process. You need to do research, go on tours. You have to engage. If you're an ambitious seventh grader, or even just a kid who cares about status, as nearly every seventh grader does, this is when you start to become aware, if you are not already, that there are, quote, good schools and bad schools, and you fit somewhere in that system. And if you didn't know about it till now, you are probably already behind. Nadja and her friends started researching the top high schools. It was in doing that research that they looked up their own school.
4: And we were just shocked. Test scores were really low. Everything about the school was really low.
1: What'd you think when you saw that?
4: I was like, wow. Like, that's why we're not getting anything. Like, we have nothing. You see all the reviews, you see the parent reviews, you see student reviews, you see everything.
1: And test scores.
4: Mm-hmm. I think we looked at those scores all the time.
1: You did?
4: Yeah, I think we looked at them all the time.
1: Like, you kept returning?
4: Mm-hmm. We kept looking at other sites, like how the school was. And it was not great.
1: She remembers bringing this information to her mom. And she remembers her mom trying to explain her thinking. But Nadja doesn't remember exactly what her mom said because she says it made no sense.
4: I didn't ever agree with, like, her response. All I know is that I wasn't having it. I was just like, why? Why am I here?
1: Nadja was mad, and she wanted an answer. Act 3, Nadja's choice. Nicole tried to answer Nadja's questions over and over. But Nicole understood things about Nadja's school and the school system in general that Nadja, as an 11 and 12-year-old, did not. Nicole knew that because her middle school didn't screen students, because it didn't select some students and turn others away, what that meant is the school had a high concentration of kids who showed up on day one to middle school already behind. Most kids had gone to elementary schools that were struggling. Many had diagnosed learning disabilities, and almost all of them experienced poverty outside of school. From Nicole's perspective, Nadja's middle school was doing a pretty good job of trying to serve all its students. Nicole had been inside lots of schools as a reporter, and to her, Nadja's school wasn't one that was neglecting students or lacking organization. It seemed organized and deeply caring, and unlike Nadja's elementary school, responsive. When Nicole brought Nadja's complaints to teachers and administrators, they got back to her right away. They tried in earnest to address things. But none of that was changing how Nadja felt. She kept returning to their argument about why she was at this school. Why? At sometimes random moments.
0: She would, like, we'd be in the kitchen preparing food, and she'd be like, I still don't understand why you did that. And I'm like, oh my God. I'm like, she's not letting it go. And you know what she said? Like, you weren't in the classroom.
1: Right. It's not your experience.
0: It's not, right. It's not your education. It's not your experience. And I deeply heard that. And she's not, you know, an 8-year-old child. She is a young woman who's done her research. And I'm like, I don't want this to haunt me for the rest of our relationship. That's why what I ultimately decided, this is like, I don't know, fifth, sixth conversation / argument, where I said, you know, you are absolutely justified in feeling how you feel. You certainly, if I had made different choices, would have had very different educational experience. And because of that, I'm going to now let you make the choice for your educational experience going forward. For high school, I would let her choose.
1: Wow.
0: So, she would decide what school she wanted to visit, and she would decide what school she wanted to apply for.
1: This is a 12? She's a 12 at the time? This is a 12-year-old? Mm-hmm. And what was her reaction?
0: If anybody has ever parented a 12-year-old girl, then you know her reaction was like, yeah, but you still shouldn't have did that. I still want to talk about what you did. You're trying to move on, but I'm not over that. So that was her response. But then she was like, really? Like, you're really going to let me? And I was like, absolutely. Okay, great.
4: I'm going to school that I want for myself. I'm going to school that's going to be, like, hard to get into. Like, that's really good, that has high scores. That's what I wanted to do. I wanted better education. Just, like, learning more, or, like, homework. Like, having more curriculars, or, like, just more subjects. I didn't want to be in a majority black school. You see all these schools, prestigious, like, they're mainly Asian or mainly white. And it's like, if I've been in these schools where it's majority black, it's like, I'm not getting anything from it at all. If you look at, like, the top schools, they're majority white. And it's like, if you want to go into a good school, we're going to have to go to a majority white school.
0: She comes back with her list of schools. And I internally cringed.
1: Why?
0: Well, what my daughter did was looked up the top achieving schools in the city. She found out, like, the best in terms of test score schools in the city, and that was her list.
1: The exact opposite of your approach.
0: Yeah.
1: What'd you do with your face?
0: No, I don't think I actually... it's impossible for me to have a neutral face, but I try. I work very hard. I'm like... I cannot believe this. Like, my child came up with, like, the exact opposite of my life's work. And every school on there is a school that screens and has hardly no black kids.
1: Nanja organized everything for high school. She researched the schools, found out when they had tours, how you get into them. The only time Nicole intervened was to insist that Nanja at least tour a selective, high-achieving, majority black high school. Otherwise, Nicole kept her word and let Nanja take the reins. Nanja began imagining more and more what she wanted from school, where she was heading in high school and beyond high school. Nicole teaches at Howard University, an HBCU, the mecca of black education and excellence.
0: Yeah, I mean, I've been ingraining Howard into her since she was like 3 years old. Mm-hmm. And then one day she comes back from middle school and she says she wants to go to Harvard. And I was like, we have never mentioned the word Harvard in our household. What the hell is happening? I'm like, what? Did you accidentally say Howard? No.
1: I love that your child's rebellion is to tell her mother that she wants to go to Harvard University.
0: Exactly, and I'm disappointed. I'm like, what is wrong with you? You have to admire that the child is like, whatever is the best, that's what I want.
1: Yeah.
0: I both admired it and was appalled at the same time. Like, where are you getting these ideas? Who is putting these crazy ideas in your head?
1: Nanja submitted her high school application, ranking a dozen high-achieving schools, and she got into her top choice, a majority white and Asian school in a wealthy neighborhood, almost an hour commute by subway from her home. She started freshman year.
0: Within 2 weeks, she was ready to transfer. She wanted to transfer out of the school.
1: Wow.
0: And I told her no. I was like, look, we went through a whole process. You're going to stay here and we're going to figure it out. Like, this is life. This is real life.
4: The girls were different. I noticed that there were kids that were comfortable saying the N-word. I also experienced that.
1: There were white kids that were saying the N-word.
4: Yeah. That's everywhere, but it was like I never really experienced that in person. It was like kids that also came from very good homes, like kids that also came from like very rich households.
1: And did that affect you? Or
4: I thought they were like too bougie and had high egos.
1: How were the academics? That was the thing you had really wanted.
4: When I got into that school and they were talking about all these things, I'm like, what are we talking about? I never learned this. So it was kind of bumpy. Like, it was hard. It was really stressful.
1: Yeah, that sounds stressful.
4: I've never got a C before. I never really got those grades in middle school. And when I saw that, now it was just like, ugh. It sucked a lot.
0: She didn't feel like she fit in. She didn't feel like she had anything in common with most of the kids.
1: Were you surprised that that was her experience the
0: No.
1: first few weeks?
0: No, not at all. That experience I have had.
1: That was the experience you were trying to protect her from.
0: Exactly.
1: One of them.
0: One of them, yeah. Probably the most devastating thing is you spend like their whole lifetime trying to build up the sense of themselves. Just as a parent parenting a child, but also me trying to build my child's confidence as a black girl and the inherent intellect and worth. And then it can be destroyed like in 2 weeks. In this school. Freshman year, it was the first time a teacher ever called about like behavior for Nanja, that it never happened. She had never had behavior problems. She was angry. She was really angry that for much of that year.
1: Nicole and Faraji focused on getting Nanja tutoring and support. And Nanja settled in. She made new friends. She caught up academically. She stopped asking to transfer. She's doing well. This was the new status quo. And this is where they were when I started talking to Nicole and Nadja. Toward the end of Nadja's sophomore year, the second year at the high school that she'd chosen for herself. Nicole and Nadja had come into the studio to talk, not knowing exactly what the other thought about this whole experience now. Some time had passed, and they'd stopped fighting about it. Nicole had not written her new article about all of this yet, and she had questions. She thought, now that Nadja was doing so well, she'd been able to get into her top school and succeed there. Nicole wanted to know, if I asked Nadja what she thought of her mom's choice, would she still say it was terrible? Act 4, Nicole and Nadja. When they showed up together, I could tell just by watching the way they interact that Nicole and Nadja enjoy spending time together. They're comfortable. Nadja's 16 years old now. She tells me her top pick for college is Howard. Not Harvard. Howard. She likes it, she says, because it's in D.C., it's got a nice campus. Plus, she says, I'd get to be with my mom. They both act like this is a completely regular thing for a 16-year-old to say and want. And that is how I know they're close. And that a lot has changed. I had talked to Nicole about all this twice on her own before she came in with Nadja. And I talked to Nadja alone for almost an hour and a half while her mom waited outside. I got Nadja's thoughts on the experiences she'd had.

0: Hello, Nicole.
1: Hello.
0: Nicole sits next to Nadja, and they talk.
2: No.
0: I'm going to bleep the name of Nadja's high school when it comes up in this conversation. They're sitting side by side, and Nicole begins laying out her case. She's clear, vulnerable, tells Nadja this was a hard choice, the hardest choice. Nadja still seems to be listening carefully. As Nicole says, public education is just so deeply unequal and always has been. Black kids in particular, segregated and denied a fair and equal education.
1: What do we then do? Do we just say, well, it's nothing I can do? Or do you try in some way to make some intervention? It's like, why should my child be the one that's rescued? Like, you should escape what we consign so many other kids just like you to. I just will never feel right about that.
3: Why? It makes no sense. You're talking about, oh, I'm just going to give you the worst just because it's not fair that you, I didn't ask to be born. All you're supposed to do is just like put me in a good school. Like, oh, well, I didn't want to put you in a great school and have you have advantages over other kids. Isn't that what you want? Isn't that what you want me to have? Is that not a normal thing you want me to have? You don't want me to.
1: You do, though. This.
3: Okay, yeah.
1: But you do. You have advantages. You have so many advantages.
3: Right, okay, so not. But I'm not saying, I'm saying in school-wise. I'm in school every day. Mm-hmm. I was in that building every single day. That doesn't make sense. I'm there more than home. Obviously, I get more in general, but school is the most important thing.
1: That's fair.
3: Everyone's not your kid.
1: That's
3: you can't
1: fair.
3: Save everyone who doesn't want to be saved.
1: That's what you think, though? You think, like, other kids don't want better?
3: I'm not saying that. I wanted better. All the kids in my school wanted better. There's no benefit that came out of you putting me in those schools. There's no benefit at all. Could you tell me a benefit?
1: You want me to answer that?
3: Yeah,
1: benefit for the school?
3: What benefit did you provide the school?
1: I think that's a great question. I do think it was a benefit of us being in those schools. We brought resources. If you remember, when
0: Nicole runs through a bunch of examples. Your dad organizing parents at the school, intervening when there were issues with teachers, making sure kids who couldn't afford field trips would still get those opportunities. The principal creating a recognition breakfast for kids who made the honor roll wouldn't have happened if you weren't in the school. Nicole goes big and specific. The benefits of kids having friends from different backgrounds, our moral obligations to one another. Nadja is not waiting for her to be done. She's jumping in. Opportunities for all kids? Like what? You made friends with different kinds of people? Who? Dad being involved had a big impact? How?
1: We don't have to actually agree. It's okay for us to see this in a different way. But ultimately, you got into your first choice, a high school.
3: But you could have had me way higher in education.
1: Do you feel like your life is being held back?
3: I don't think that. But I don't want to be. I didn't want to feel like I didn't know anything because I was set back in other schools. I didn't want to feel like I was dumb. And in ninth grade, it did feel like I was dumb. It did feel like I didn't know anything. It was like, oh my gosh, like you're the like a dumb black girl in a white school.
1: Mm-hmm.
3: That's what it made me feel. Why should I have to suffer with that? Why couldn't you just benefit kids in another way? Like, there is other options.
1: I don't think you can change. I think we have decades of people saying they were going to change a school from the outside, and I just don't think you do. I think New York City is full of people who write checks and people who say, you know, I believe in equality. I mean, what we were trying to do was not just about giving some additional funds to a school. We were trying to change the power dynamics.
3: But that doesn't connect to why did I have to be in the school? Like,
0: Nicole says, okay, remember what happened in fourth grade when kids weren't being taught? Do you remember that? That wasn't just happening to you.
1: The only way, though, that we know that's happening is because we're in the class and we're in the school. And had we not been in the school, we wouldn't have ever known that that was happening.
3: There are ways that you could know that kind of stuff.
1: But there aren't. And we've talked about, like, over and over, like, our lives are the products of people who didn't just say, we think segregation is wrong, we think injustice is wrong.

0: Like, they were willing to put themselves, their families, their children on the line for that.
1: So you put me on the line to help a school, but it didn't work.
0: I put you on the line,
1: but even,
0: in hopes of
1: even when you knew,
0: making a change. Yeah. It's not like I never had any doubts about my choice. I did. And the only reason I'm okay with my choice now is I'm like, you're fine. I felt this was important. I tried to do the right thing.
1: And I think I'm fine because I'm in the school I am now. I feel like if I picked a different choice that you wanted me to, I don't think I would be fine.
0: Okay.
1: And I think this choice was good for me. And I do appreciate you for saying that.
0: I think your choice is good for you as well.
1: Yes.
2: They'd done it. Nicole had committed to letting Nadja have her say. She felt she owed it to her. And Nicole was committed to putting all of this out into the world. And as a final step in this whole process, she fact-checked herself. And she was in for a shock. Let's give this an act, a mini act, a postscript. Act 5, the evidence. She was checking her memory on things as she wrote her story for the New York Times Magazine. And Nicole looked through old emails back and forth with Nadja's schools, messages to principals and teachers raising concerns.
0: And there's like pages of emails. I don't even remember sending that many emails. And I'm a writer and I'm a journalist, so my emails are very detailed. Like every time I'm emailing the principal, I'm quoting my daughter. I'm listing all these details, the issues we were having, not feeling like we were getting the proper response, my worries, my concerns, like Nadja came home and said that her teacher was gone again. And this is like the fourth time the teacher was gone and there was no sub. And Nadja said she had to go in the kindergarten class, but she's in second grade, right? And not just like a record of my making complaints, but a record of like non-caring, like the principal not responding, the teachers not responding over and over and over and over again. And I'm in Texas that day. And I'm getting ready to go give a talk and I'm sitting in the hotel room and I'm just reading all of these emails. And it was crushing to read them. And I was like, damn, like you really, to make this work for yourself mentally, I just forgot. I had just pushed a lot of that out of my memory, I think, to be able to live with the choices we were trying to make. And I understand my child feeling very, betrayed by our choices. This is why my baby is so angry.
2: Did you tell her any of that?
0: Well, she calls me right as I'm sitting there. I'm like sitting at my desk just going through all these emails and I'm like, I'm not crying, but I'm teary-eyed. I'm just sitting there. So she calls me and I pick up and I'm trying to make my voice sound normal, but she hears that I'm upset in my voice. And she's like, what's wrong, mommy? And I'm like, nothing, everything's good. And she's like, what's wrong? And she asked me that maybe one more time. And then I just told her, I was like, I've been reading the emails from everything that was happening with your schools and I'm sorry. And I just told her, like, I don't feel like you got the education you deserved. And I don't feel that I listened to you enough. I just said, I'm sorry.
2: What did she say?
0: She was quiet for a second. And then she told me, I'm kind of glad you're seeing this now. Because I don't feel like you listened to me. I don't feel like you tried to understand that. And I just apologized again. And I said, you're right. The stakes were so high for me personally. I feel like the stakes are so high when it comes to the issue of integration and equality that I couldn't admit to her that, yes, you did bear a cost. And I don't know that we made the right choice. I don't know what the right choice would be.
2: I was stunned by this turn. I have never heard Nicole talk like this. I've never heard most people, my closest friends, be this truthful with themselves about their choices, especially when it comes to our kids and schools. And talking about those choices in public? Never. Why? So all of us can judge or feel smug or angry or vindicated or however you have felt listening to this? It's not like Nicole is the only one out here making a choice. We all live in the same world she lives in. We all live with schools that are segregated and unequal. We all make choices. Imperfect, complicated choices. Nicole's just the one who's reckoning with hers. Deeply. And in public. And I think the less you talk about a choice, the less you scrutinize it, the easier it is to live with. Nicole is in a strange, new, and disorienting place these days. She's a person who's used to making an argument. And now, she's not sure what to argue for. Not just because of her experience with Nadja, also because of what Nicole's seen in her reporting over the last decade. For years, Nicole's writing pushed for systemic change. In particular, she's argued that we need to integrate public schools, racially and economically. And in her reporting, she's talked to so many people who put their lives into that fight, who sacrificed, made real life-changing sacrifices that they hoped would lead to a bigger transformation. And so little has changed. Public schools are unequal and segregated as they were 10 years ago, 30 years ago, 60 years ago. If you sacrifice to make a change, but change doesn't come, all you're left with is the sacrifice.
0: And so what am I arguing for? I don't know anymore.
2: Whoa, Nicole.
0: I know.
2: A lot's happened.
0: A lot has happened. The base of the argument is that what we are doing to Black children is immoral. And that I'm not wavered on. I will not waver on. I want us to understand that we choose this. I don't want us to be absolved by it, not even me. I want us to come at the end of this story sharing my sense of devastation. I feel like the culmination of all my work is I'm going to force you to bear witness to what you choose and what I choose.

Our program was produced and edited today by Nancy Updike with help from Ira Glass. Nicole's article is called In Fighting for Every Black Child, Did I Betray My Own? And you can find it on the New York Times website. It was edited by Elena Silverman. 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I'm Chana Jaffe Walt. Ira Glass will be back next week with more stories of This American Life.

0: I'm Peter Sagal. 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
5: Somebody pulls up and he has a truck full of veggies. 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We're from a pantry in Tosa. 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My God is such a good provider.
4: That's Gina Sopa, founder of Greater Goods MKE. And this is the promise she built it on.
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4: 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I'm Shannon Sims. 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
1: Live from NPR News in Washington, I'm Janine Herbst. Both the U.S. and China say they're reducing tariff rates on a small fraction of goods they trade. The two countries have been negotiating on these reductions for months. It's one of the few concrete outcomes from China's state visit to Washington this week, as NPR's Emily Fang reports.
6: After Trump visited Beijing in May, the two countries have been working to find $30 billion of non-sensitive goods each to reduce tariffs on. But that's a small slice of the more than $400 billion volume of U.S.-China annual trade. And two ongoing trade investigations into China on potentially unfair trading practices will likely raise overall U.S. tariff rates on China again in the coming weeks. Following Xi's visit to the U.S., the two countries have also agreed to start an AI dialogue starting in November. The U.S. and China held high-level AI dialogues during the Biden administration, where both Biden and Xi Jinping agreed AI should remain under human control. Xi repeated the need for humans to control AI in his opening remarks while visiting Washington on Thursday. Emily Fang, NPR News, Washington.
1: The White House barred CNN from accompanying President Trump on his trip to watch a college football game in Tennessee earlier today. The network was scheduled to provide TV pool coverage of that trip. This comes just hours after the Trump administration restored access for the network's journalists to the White House, along with Politico and MS Now. NPR's David Folkenflik has more.
7: Right now, all of the other members of the pool are refusing to step in. So CNN is joined by CBS, ABC, NBC, and Fox News. So those guys are all stepping away. So what you have instead are kind of these other outfits, which are not part of the pool and are essentially aligned with the president. You have RAV, which is Real America's Voice, manning this flight to Tennessee today. And in town, you have Lindell TV. That's named for Mike Lindell, the MyPillow guy.
1: NPR's David Folkenflik reporting. A powerful nor'easter is slamming the Northeast, prompting states of emergency to be declared in parts of New York and New Jersey, where flooding's already taking place. Steve Kastenbaum reports more than 31 million people are under coastal flood warnings and advisories from the Carolinas up through New England.
8: With wind gusts between 40 and 60 miles per hour, New York Governor Kathy Hochul said the impact of the storm would be felt most along the coast.
9: Lots of coastal flooding, perhaps even some erosion that could lead to downed trees, and that means downed power lines.
8: A foot or two of water covered low-lying coastal areas of New York during high tide. The storm was pushing water up into several New Jersey shore towns. Streets in Surf City looked more like canals. In Delaware, the storm surge pushed an ocean buoy up into Rehoboth Beach. The effects of this nor'easter are expected to last until Monday. For NPR News, I'm Steve Kastenbaum in New York.
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5: When I first started, this is totally God, right? Mm-hmm. When I first started, I ran out of produce and I had like 3 hours left and I was like, oh no, what do I do? Do I put a sign on the door? And I just walked around the store and I was praying like, Lord, what? I'm not sure what to do here. And just at that moment, somebody pulls up and he has a truck full of veggies. He's like, I heard you're doing this. We're from a pantry in Tulsa. I love the dignity aspect of the pay what you can, because it's really for everybody. It's not for only people in need. It's for everybody, and that's kind of how it makes, how it works. Because some people who might have a little more to give will pay it forward, and some people don't have anything, and then the next week they might want to pay it forward for someone else.
10: Gina Sopa spent 32 years in the friendly skies before she came down to Earth to give groceries away. It began with a folding table on North Avenue in the middle of the pandemic. No grocery background, no business plan. Gina calls what happened next a faith thing. Doors kept opening, and she kept walking through them. Greater Goods MKE is a pop-up produce market. The model is simple. Take what you need, pay what you can. Gina will tell you this pop-up is more than just fulfilling a need in a neighborhood where access to fresh food has become hard to find. Gina Sopa is another mission-driven entrepreneur, building a business to solve a community problem and showing us how one person's commitment can move Wisconsin forward. I'm Shannon Sims. This is Rising Forward.
5: Gina, thank you for joining me on Rising Forward.
11: My pleasure. Thank you for having me.
5: Before you started the pop-up, you spent 30 years in the air working for Delta.
11: Yes, yes.
5: So take me back to what life was like before Greater Goods.
11: Yeah. So, yeah, I worked for Delta Airlines for 32 years. I have two sons. But I retired in 2020, kind of during COVID situation, and I asked God, like, what do you want me to do? I was still somewhat young, you know, in my 50s, and I was like, what should I be doing? But before, I don't know, I was just raising kids.
5: Just raising kids and trying to figure it out, right?
11: Yeah, my husband had died in 2011. And he died suddenly, and it flipped my world around.
5: Sure.
11: But I was spending a lot of time volunteering at different food places, and that actually kept me sane.
5: But you decided again to do something different.
11: Yeah.
5: What was it that you heard him say to you? This is what I want you to do, daughter.
11: Yeah.
5: Try this out.
11: Yeah, I don't know. I know that the Lord rescued me in a really hard season of my life. And going to the food pantry and being with people who just loved kind of unconditionally. Most of the people I worked with I know have since passed, but all these older people that just ministered to me in that space and just having a place to belong and a place to show up where somebody kind of knows your name, and that was like an amazing help to me.
10: Before the folding table, before the pay what you can bags, Gina was a woman who had lost her husband, looking for somewhere to belong. She found it in the food pantry. She just didn't know yet it would become her calling.
11: I knew I wanted to do something, And I really just sat down with my Bible and I was like, Lord, what do you want me to do? You know my heart. I love to serve people. And then I just started having conversations with people, and especially with Christy from Trickle Bee Cafe, which is the Pay What You Can Cafe. And I just asked her, do you think that we could do a Pay What You Can produce store? Because I saw a lot of waste at the food pantry. I saw people, I mean, I saw they couldn't deal with the produce, you know, just because it's a lot of work. And so I saw a lot of produce being thrown into the dumpster, and that I was like, that's not right. people could use this. So anyway, so we started having conversations, and like doors started opening, and I just had to be obedient and like walk through the doors. So,
12: but you know, I always ask entrepreneurs, especially mission-driven entrepreneurs, there's always an experience or an incident that's happened that drives them towards creating or solving the problem that they want to fix.
11: Mm-hmm.
12: And I wonder, again, if you could remind me, what was the problem, or what was driving you towards fixing this problem of providing food and doing it in a dignified manner?
11: Yeah. Again, just that my experience working at the food pantry, and then working at Trickle Bee Cafe. I think when I saw food being thrown out, and that's maybe from my grandmother, you know, like depression, they didn't throw anything out. When I saw like loads of cauliflower being thrown in the dumpster, I'm like, it's not right, you know.
13: She didn't have a business plan, but she had faith. A friend named Christy, and a dumpster full of cauliflower she couldn't stop thinking about.
11: The first store was probably Kelsey from Cloud9 Workshop. We had known each other before, and she heard that I was kind of looking for a space, possibly. And she had some space, and she said, do you want to just try this and see if it works? You know, she's a great entrepreneur and a really good businesswoman, and she was very enthusiastic. So that was the first door that opened, and I said, okay, we'll try. And so I took a certain amount from my retirement, and I'm like, okay, I'm just going to put this out there and see what happens. And when I committed to that, then people started coming, like the church across the street said, we want to help you. We want to help pay for your rent or support you. And so it was pretty amazing just to see the doors open. And at that point, I couldn't not walk through the doors.
12: You couldn't say no.
11: Yeah.
12: So that's January of 2021, right?
11: Yep.
12: That you actually opened. And it was just like a folding table with produce?
11: Yeah. Well, pretty much. Yeah. I got a bunch of tables from here and there, and we had produce, but the first week was interesting. It was January 6th of 2021. It was very interesting. I was like, okay, I don't know what's gonna happen. I did a little bit of advertising on like Nextdoor and stuff, but I wasn't sure what's gonna happen. Neighbors, people from the neighborhood, they just kind of got wind of it. I'm not great on social media, so Facebook, I think I put something out on Facebook maybe, but so neighbors just started showing up.
12: Mm-hmm. And to see neighbors showing up must have made your heart feel glad.
11: It did. Yeah, it did. There's so many stories. So I haven't been a fundraiser kind of a person. I just know that if I'm supposed to do this, like, God will provide because he knows me. And so I was, my checking account was getting a little low, maybe midway through, my first go with this. And I was like, okay, I don't know, you know, do I go back into my savings? How do we do this? And, someone got wind of it. Actually my in-laws had a friend in Savannah that they like to support small mission-based businesses, and sent me a check for like $10,000, and I was like, what? Like, that's crazy. You know how many vegetables this can buy? And so that was amazing.
13: This is 89.7 WUWM. If you're just joining, this is Rising Forward Stories of Change. I'm your host, Shannon Sims. I'm talking with Gina Sopa of Greater Goods MKE, a pay-what-you-can produce market. She just shared with us the store's humble beginnings on North Avenue, a borrowed space, a fold-up table, and neighbors who just kept showing up. She now had to figure out how to keep it going every single week.
12: Was there anyone early on, before there was proof that this model would work, that believed in Eugenia and was like, do this, even before you put the money down from your 401k and or your time?
11: Well, I think I had encouragement from pretty much everyone. My family has always been super supportive, and trying to think, Christy from Trickleby was like, I think you should do it. I think you should try it. So that was really awesome. My dad, of course, always very supportive, and my mom too. So, yeah, and my friends.
12: So walk me through actually sourcing fresh produce every week on a pay-what-you-can model.
11: Yeah.
12: Where does the food come from?
11: Yeah. Some of it is donated. I have some friends that have a ministry called Shepherd's Purse, and they are really good at growing food, and they grow food to give away. And then I have a few other people that just grow food to give away. And then I have connections with some farmers at West Allis Farmers Market. And I purchase in bulk from them, and it's at a discounted rate. But I really try to pay them a fair price, I guess. But they do give me a deal, and they always give me extra because they know what we're doing. And then the rest I just purchase from like Pete's Fruit Market or wherever I can find a deal on things. So yeah, like bananas and things like that I have to purchase.
12: So what breaks first when you're trying to do this, reliably, like every week? And again, you just said some people grow food for you, you purchase, but I'm sure to make sure you have enough, there's got to be some give and take to it, right?
11: Right. It's nice having the 2 days back to back because I can gauge a little bit better, and I can kind of overbuy on Fridays and just see what goes and what I have left over.
12: How did you build the model? Like, what was your idea? Because you said you worked in pantries.
11: Yeah.
12: You saw waste.
11: Yes.
12: But you also saw need.
11: Yes.
12: How did you build this in a way that it didn't seem like charity?
11: I really think that the Lord is the one that makes it work. You know, he sees who needs, and he provides. So,
12: What does the hardest financial week look like?
11: The hardest financial week. Right now, I'm not quite in the black, although last week I had 100 people come through, and it was a really good week, so I actually did okay last week. I'm down a little bit, but I think it'll all work out. I'm not concerned. Yeah.
12: So even when you're trying to do the math and it's not mathing, as they say, you make sure that there's still something there for people.
11: Yes.
12: You can't always afford.
11: Right. Absolutely.
13: 3 years in, the book stayed in the black the whole time. But sustaining a pay-what-you-can model takes more than good bookkeeping. The lease had other plans.
12: So take me back to the 3 years, right at the end of that lease is closing. What did it feel like? And I'm talking about, like, personally, what did it feel like to have to shut it down?
11: Yeah. Well, there was mixed emotions, for sure. I mean, I felt like, oh, gosh, now I have a lot of time on my hands. I have more time for myself, but this is not really who I am. But it actually worked out okay because my dad was very sick during that time, and the timing was really perfect because I could spend time. He was on home hospice for about a year and a half, so it actually worked out well. Yeah, so I spent my time with my mom and dad, and yeah, instead. And I got married in that time, too.
12: You did a lot. Yeah. There was a lot of growing happening in that season.
11: Yeah.
12: But was there a point between the locations where you weren't sure if it was going to come back?
11: Yes. Yeah. Yeah, so I started looking for locations kind of right away. After I took a little bit of a break, I started looking for locations. But at that point, like, the rents had just skyrocketed, and Kelsey had given me a really good deal on rent. So I was like, I don't know that this is, it's not sustainable with a really high rent. And so I just kind of put my feelers out there, talked to a lot of different people who are in food insecurity, and just kind of said, well, if it's supposed to be, God, you'll make a way. And I got a call from, I think it might have been Pat Miller, and then I got a call from somebody else. Anyway, mm-hmm. it just kind of happened. It was like, okay, the door opened like more than once for Concordia 27, and so then I felt like, okay, Lord, I'll do it. I'll try it.
13: The door closed on North Avenue right as another one opened at home. Gina's father in hospice. When she came up for air, she found Concordia 27.
12: And hopefully we'll stay in that location. Tell me a little bit about that neighborhood and the customers you've experienced.
11: Yeah, it's wonderful. Yeah, I've had customers from just right down the street, customers from in the building, mm-hmm. Customers that are just visiting Fruition Cafe, you know, just customers kind of from all over the neighborhood. And some of my old customers have come and found me, too. So, yeah, it's been great. They've been so supportive, and they really love the idea. So I just feel like it's a spark in the area. I feel like this could really, you could do this anywhere.
12: So how does it feel to know you're bringing fresh produce to an area that, again, getting access to it is a barrier?
11: Yeah, I love it. I know. I see people come in. In fact, I had a gentleman from down the street today come in, and he loves to juice. So I try to have a variety of things, and so he grabbed, you know, ginger and oranges, and I don't know, it just, to me, it's sweet. I love it. It makes me so happy. And I see a lot of people like talking about recipes in the store, mm-hmm. or talking about how their grandmother made something, and it's people maybe that don't normally mix in the same circles, but they're talking about like their heritage and how to cook this, and older people with younger people, and
12: intergenerational.
11: It's very sweet. Yeah, yeah. It's a sweet thing to witness. It's sweet to be a part of. I feel like it's a privilege to be a part of it. Yeah.
12: Yeah. I mean, you just took this little corner and made it a beautiful market.
11: Aw. I think that's the dignity factor too, right? That people feel loved and like cared for in that space. I hope, that's my hope, is that they feel like, oh, we've got fresh food and hopefully a warm smile and, you know, hopefully some love that, you know, that we're conduits of God's love for people, and they are for me as well.
12: You really got some star power to back you up. I mean, the county executive, the mayor, the county supervisor, supervising chair. I mean, all of these city and county leaders saw what you were doing and saw that you were also addressing a serious need in that area. Mm-hmm. Again, many people have been talking about food apartheid and food insecurity. How did it feel, though, to see city and state or city and county officials backing what you are bringing.
11: Yeah, it's very sweet. I was surprised, to be honest.
12: Really?
11: I shouldn't say surprised that they were doing that, but I was surprised that they would show up in this little corner, you know. But I think Near West Side Partners obviously is super connected. So they've been an amazing support, and they, you know, get the word out of what's happening there. Yeah.
12: So this was supposed to be a 3-month trial.
11: Yes.
12: Pilot.
11: Yeah.
12: What does success look like going beyond 3 months?
11: Yeah. Well, that's a good question. I don't know. Success, you know, if it helps one person, it's worth it, right? Like, if it helps one family get through a hard season, then it's worth it to me. So
12: I love that. So 5 years, because I'm giving you the 5-year plan, right? Greater Goods becomes what you actually want it to be.
11: Yeah.
12: 5 years from now,
11: mm-hmm.
12: what does a shopper walking through those doors experience that they can't get today?
11: Oh, good question. My big vision would be that we would have small Greater Goods kind of scattered throughout the city. I mean, that would be like a huge vision. Even to be part of, you know, I'd love to see more mom and pop grocery stores. And then maybe even have like one section that would be pay what you can, so that people could shop for regular things and then just have pay what you can produce or something in the shop. That would be what I'd love to see that. And I would love to see it run by people in the neighborhoods that are living there.
12: Why?
11: Yeah. I just think that that's an important, just the connectedness of neighbors in those areas.
12: And there are people who you said now volunteer to just grow food for you in their gardens?
11: Yes, yeah. Well, there's a gentleman in Cedarburg, but he's actually an auto mechanic. and he and his wife grow all these tomatoes behind their shop. It's just like amazing. And he gives me like a bushel, like yesterday he gave me a bushel of tomatoes to give away. So that was so sweet. Yeah.
12: Do you see the community you're building?
11: I love it. I love it. I know.
13: Gina Sopa didn't set out to build a grocery store. She set out to be obedient to the door that kept opening. Through grief, through the pandemic, through a lease that ended and a father she lost. What she built instead is a corner of Milwaukee where nobody has to prove they deserve to eat well. Take what you need, pay what you can. That's not just her model. It's Wisconsin's motto, forward. Put into practice one bag of garden fresh tomatoes at a time. I'm Shannon Sims. Until next time, keep rising. 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
8: And Wisconsinites from near and far, thank you for taking the time to join us this evening. It's going to be a blast.
9: This is Swing State of the Union, a podcast all about Wisconsin and why it's so important to U.S. politics. I'm Joy Powers.
10: And I'm Sam Woods. Thank you so much for joining us. November 3rd is Election Day in Wisconsin, and as some voters head to the polls, food prices will be top of mind. And that's especially true in agriculture-rich states like Wisconsin.
9: The second Trump administration has had a huge impact on our nation's food systems. Tariffs and international unrest have made every part of that food system more expensive. Farms and food banks alike are struggling to survive. And the key piece of federal legislation that affects their work has continued to stall in Congress.
10: So in this episode of Swing State of the Union, we're looking at our food systems, the financial realities facing farmers, and what policies are shaping the future of America's dairyland.
11: Yeah, go ahead.
9: There are people working in every corner of the warehouse at the Hunger Task Force in West Milwaukee, loading and hauling large crates of food. The Hunger Task Force is what's known as a food bank. It distributes food throughout the region's emergency food network.
12: Hunger Task Force supports a network of food pantries, meal sites, shelters that are all set up as a safety net when people have a crisis or an emergency and need support with food assistance, then the organizations are there to help them.
9: That's Matt King, the CEO of the task force, guiding us through the maze that is the warehouse. There are thousands of boxes stacked on pallets, each holding the promise of fresh meals for Wisconsin families. The space is set up to hold tens of millions of pounds of food, and much of it comes from farms right here in Wisconsin.
12: So here we have eggs from a local egg producer. There's fresh produce in here from local vegetable growers.
10: Although the food bank uses private donations for operation costs and some food purchases, the majority of its food comes from the government.
12: Over half of the food that is in this warehouse comes from a government commodity program. So there are several programs through the USDA that really provide the underpinning of the inventory of food banks and food pantries around the country.
10: That used to include a federal program called the Local Food Purchase Assistance Cooperative Agreement, or LFPA. It gave money to states to connect local farmers with food banks, like the Hunger Task Force. Unlike many federal food programs, the LFPA focused on small-scale farmers, what we sometimes think of as family farms. But the USDA, under the Trump administration, abruptly halted the program in March of 2025, leaving many local growers at a loss.
12: Producers were frustrated because they had seen the success of the program. They had been able to make investments into infrastructure and staffing, and cooperatives had formed to have transportation to bring the products from the farms to the markets. And then the funding was really unceremoniously and suddenly cut. And so there was a lot of frustration amongst producers that the rug had been pulled out from underneath them when they had been told that the funding would continue.
9: That included producers like Pa Tao, a farmer near Eau Claire, Wisconsin in Chippewa County. That's about 4 hours from the Hunger Task Force in Milwaukee. As Pa says, she grew up on that farm, but she spent the first 12 years of her life moving between different refugee camps for Hmong families.
13: My childhood was a blur, you know, being in a refugee camp and kind of like moving around, not really understanding what's going on. I think my most vivid memory was of leaving the camps and then arriving to the Chippewa Valley Airport in the middle of December, you know, when it's like really, really cold and snows are like 12 feet high, it looks like. That was, you know, piled up on the tarmac.
9: The landscape was unfamiliar, and so was the food. But Pa's mother, Maeve, saw an opportunity and got to work.
13: The only way that we could have produce and fresh fruits and vegetables that we were familiar with was for us to grow our own. And so she started doing that, you know, for her kids, for her family. And that turned into farming for a farmer's market.
9: Wisconsin has many Hmong farmers. Most of them resettled in Wisconsin after fleeing persecution at the end of the Vietnam War.
10: For Pa's family, the farm meant stability and a way to get familiar food in an unfamiliar place. Food like bitter melon, along with vegetables like peppers and carrots that are more common to non-Hmong consumers. It quickly evolved from a small plot for their family into the 10 acres that Pa continues to farm on today. And she says that she owes it all to her mom.
13: She didn't do any of what she did for herself. It was always working for her children. And so we are the direct product of her hard work. And the farm is a product of that dream of hers.
10: It's a classic American story. An immigrant family builds a new life on a new land and passes it down to the next generation. But these days, the reality of maintaining that dream is complicated. To make ends meet, Pa has what she calls a 9-to-5 job. That's on top of all the time she spends planting, harvesting, and selling her produce, and the time she spends raising her 5 kids.
9: The sudden loss of the LFPA, that federal program that paid small farmers to supply food banks like the Hunger Task Force, has made this year even more difficult. In total, Wisconsin farmers lost out on $2 million a year when the program ended.
13: We were already in, you know, into our prepping and planning stage for this year, right? And so thinking about like how much we're going to produce for the program, how much land we're going to dedicate to that. But even like the type of products we're going to grow was, you know, really dependent on it.
9: Farmers are used to sudden changes. A bad storm can upend months of work, and shifting global markets can be devastating. These programs are meant to give family farmers like Pa some stability in a world of uncertainty. That's part of why there are so many government programs that fund farms in the U.S. They make the food our communities depend on. And even with the globalization of the food industry, their survival is our survival. According to the state's Department of Agriculture, Trade, and Consumer Protection, nearly 10% of jobs in Wisconsin come from agriculture. Today, agriculture is one of the most government-subsidized industries in the nation. So how did we get here?
10: The LFPA is just one of the ways the federal government intervenes to help farmers. But to understand the policies governing farmers today, we have to look at the federal Farm Bill.
14: It's a piece of legislation that truly affects every American, you know, whether you're benefiting from nutrition programs or just, you know, because we all eat, we are all affected by the Farm Bill.
10: That's Adam Scheingate, a Wisconsin native who wrote a book on the history of farm policy. His book, The Rise of the Agricultural Welfare State, looks at how farming became one of the most heavily subsidized industries in the U.S., starting about 100 years ago.
14: Really, the discussion around farm programs begins in the 1920s, which is a period when farmers are really struggling. And then as we get into the Great Depression and the Dust Bowl, these are years of real hardship in rural areas, low prices, sort of disaster of the Dust Bowl. And so we start in the 1930s providing supports to farmers that usually took the form of the government agreeing to purchase commodities from farmers in order to prop up prices. And then over the ensuing decades, those programs evolved into a different set of mechanisms to support farm incomes.
10: Fast forward to today.
14: We actually support farmers through a combination of mechanisms, some payments that are paid directly to farmers, emergency payments that are intended to cover losses from things like the trade war with China. But also we have an extensive system of crop insurance where we subsidize the purchase of insurance policies that cover crop losses and income losses.
10: According to the USDA, these subsidies are expected to cost $47 billion in 2026, and that's $20 billion more than last year. But the distribution of that funding is uneven among different types of farms and farmers, with large farms being the biggest beneficiaries.
14: The programs are mostly focused on what we call row crops. That's corn, soybeans, cotton, rice and wheat. And so farmers who grow those commodities are the ones who are getting the bulk of government support. Although through things like crop insurance, there are now crop insurance products that allow farmers to insure other types of products. And then, of course, there are also important for Wisconsin. There are programs that support the price of dairy, for example.
10: What the funding looks like and where it goes is spelled out in what we call the Farm Bill. But that name is a bit of a misnomer.
14: That's true. It probably should be called the Food Bill or the Farm and Food Bill because it covers both farm programs and nutrition programs. The largest of those programs is the Supplemental Nutrition Assistance Program, or SNAP, but it also includes things like the Program for Women, Infants, and Children, which is a program for pregnant mothers and mothers of young children. It also includes school lunch programs and other things.
9: For decades, Republicans and Democrats have been able to pass the Farm Bill because both parties got something they wanted from it.
14: The bargain that was struck in the 1970s that carried through the 1980s, 90s, and most of the 2000s was that by packaging farm subsidies together with nutrition programs, you can build a majority coalition in Congress. Democrats were more supportive of SNAP than Republicans. Republicans generally are representing more rural areas, so the farm programs may be a little bit more important to those constituents. But this was what we call a log roll. I'll support your element of the bill if you support my element of the bill. As we get through into the 2000s, conservative Republicans become less and less willing to support the nutrition elements of the bill because of a perception that there's rampant fraud, waste, and abuse in SNAP, that SNAP beneficiaries don't deserve those benefits, and they began proposing additional paperwork, additional verification that Democrats oppose because it would have the effect of making it harder for folks to qualify for those programs.
9: The Farm Bill is meant to be passed roughly every 5 years, but that hasn't happened. The last Farm Bill was passed in 2018. Since then, Congress has been unable to come together and agree on what should be in it. So the 2018 Farm Bill has been extended every year since it expired in 2023, stagnating funding levels and leaving farmers with only a one-year plan to make economic decisions. That debate has become even more complicated over the past year because of a signature bill for the Trump administration, the One Big Beautiful Bill Act. The reconciliation bill made sweeping changes to federal programs, including SNAP.
14: For the last 50 years or so, the Farm Bill has combined the farm programs and nutrition programs. That link was severed in the reconciliation bill that was passed in 2025 because the reconciliation bill included most of the agricultural subsidy programs as well as changes to SNAP that will require additional paperwork as well as rules that will

0: Congress tried to pass a new farm bill this summer, but that effort has stalled indefinitely. We'll take a short break, then explore the complicated web of who has power over Wisconsin's food system, and the power to decide which farms succeed and which ones fail. If you're enjoying Swing State of the Union, please leave us a review and recommend it to a friend.
1: Darren Von Bruden was born to be a farmer.
2: Mom and Dad put me on the bus kicking and screaming at 5 years of age because I really wanted to stay home and work with the animals and work with the crops and drive tractor.
1: Just after graduating high school, he went into business with his dad, taking over the dairy farm in southwest Wisconsin that had been in his family for generations. But he quickly learned there were a lot of things that impact farmers that they could not control.
2: The 1980s farm crisis was, we were kind of getting towards the tail end of that, but milk prices took a big drop in 1989, and I took over the farm in fall of 1992, received a void milk check because we didn't have enough to pay all of the assignments that were on the milk check, and we still had the feed mill to pay, the vet to pay, you know, three or four other bills that you had to pay but had no money left. That really made you rethink, you know, what's going on and how to work with things, and became more involved in politics.
1: Today, Von Bruden is the president of the Wisconsin Farmers Union, an organization made up of farmers throughout the state. The group advocates for policies and reforms aimed at bettering the lives of Wisconsin farmers and evening the playing field between producers like Von Bruden and the market forces that set prices.
0: Contrary to what many believe, farmers like Von Bruden don't have much power over how much they can sell their goods for on the market. Prices for crops, livestock, and animal products like milk or eggs are generally set by the global marketplace, far beyond Von Bruden's farm in southwest Wisconsin. That price is determined by a wide array of factors, but it doesn't always take into account how much farmers are paying on the front end for feed, fertilizer, or other expenses that pop up.
2: I think the biggest thing is all of the expenses that dairy farmers incur on a regular basis that is not really understood by the general public, you know, especially when they see the milk shelves are full most of the time, dairy products are full, there's usually plenty of ice cream to eat, so just don't understand that real cost of what that product is.
0: Commercial farmers sell wholesale to processors and packers who set their own prices. And as these companies have consolidated, there's less competition, giving the companies that remain greater power over how much they pay farmers.
1: There's also the issue of tariffs. Adam Scheingate, author and political science professor at Johns Hopkins University, explains why the nation's shifting tariffs have been especially difficult for farmers.
3: One could make the argument that agriculture is the most negatively affected sector from tariffs for two reasons. One is that tariffs make everything more expensive, but then farmers are also feeling the brunt of retaliations against U.S. tariff policy, particularly soybean farmers, because China is the largest purchaser of U.S. soybeans, and Chinese purchases of soybeans have plummeted.
1: Wisconsin is home to 16,000 soybean farmers, according to the 2022 USDA Census. Tariffs have been a key part of the second Trump administration's approach to international relations. In some cases, these tariffs have sparked trade wars, with tariffs rising to more than 100% of the goods' value. Alongside the gridlock over the farm bill and cuts to programs that support farmers, these unpredictable tariffs have added even more uncertainty. Von Bruden says the impact has been devastating for Wisconsin farmers who rely on international markets to sell their products and buy their equipment.
2: Day to day, you know, really it impacts everything that we do, and not in a positive direction either, meaning that we're paying more for our inputs and receiving less for the products that we put out our back doors, which is not a good scenario.
1: Aside from the tariffs, the war with Iran has also caused fertilizer prices to skyrocket, alongside the price of diesel, both essential for commercial farmers.
0: Then there's consolidation of the farms themselves. Scheingate

0: says as small farms have become less financially viable, larger farms have expanded.
1: As we've lost farms, the ones that remain have gotten larger. So there's been a really important consolidation. As of the most recent agricultural census, which was completed in 2022, there were just a little over 58,000 farms in Wisconsin. 20 years before that, the 2002 census, there were 77,000 farms.
0: That's a drop of almost 20,000 farms in 20 years. Von Rudin says consolidation is one of the top policy issues for the Wisconsin Farmers Union, as laid out in its most recent policy guide. The organization views it as an existential threat, both to the state's food system and the small farms that have traditionally held it together.
2: Back when I took over in 1990, the average size of a Wisconsin farm was 50 cows. Today, we're pushing 280 cows for the average, so our 50-cow operation here is really on the small side compared to what the average is. We're seeing farms that have 20 to 30,000 cows now. There's owner-operators that probably have close to a million cows throughout the country, many, many different facilities in different states trying to spread that risk out a little bit. But, you know, ultimately, when we're thinking about what's good for the country, do we want to get so concentrated that we forget about what's actually safe for our food system? And certainly the more diverse food system we have, the stronger we're going to be as a country. And we're really not heading that way right now with pretty much all of agriculture.
3: In 2019, during Donald Trump's first presidency, his then Secretary of Agriculture, Sonny Perdue, landed in hot water for a statement he allegedly made at the World Dairy Expo in Madison. Perdue was quoted as saying, "In America, the big get bigger and small go out." While Perdue has denied saying it, federal policies underscore the reality of that axiom.
1: The larger the farm is, the more money they're likely to get from the government. So the bulk of money that is going to the farm sector is going to the largest farms because it's linked to the amount that farmers produce. And the average amount could vary from a few thousand dollars to tens of thousands of dollars or even hundreds of thousands of dollars, depending on the size of the farm. And we might say that those farms are already very commercially successful. And we might have a discussion about whether we want to reallocate or reorient our spending on agriculture to other things.
3: For its part, the Wisconsin Farmers Union has lobbied the state and federal governments to focus more programs on helping small-scale farmers. During his time as a dairy farmer, Darren Von Rudin has seen firsthand what's happened to small farms in Wisconsin and the impact it has on the community.
2: Capitalism is something that we have to deal with, but certainly looking at how it's really destroying this country too, because if you're not the biggest, you don't get to survive in this world the way it seems, or in this country, you know. And it's a real struggle for family farms to want to pass it down too, you know.
0: Although many of the programs for U.S. farmers are run by the federal government, state programs like Connecting Farms to Families are proof that Wisconsin policymakers can also help farmers. With Election Day coming up and federal policy favoring big farms, the state could take more of an active role in helping small farms or not. So, where do the candidates stand?
3: In Wisconsin, the race for governor is between Democrat David Crowley and Republican Tom Tiffany. Although Crowley was born and raised in the city of Milwaukee, as Milwaukee County Executive, he says on his campaign website that he's, quote, governed at the intersection of Wisconsin's urban and agricultural communities. He stated that as governor, he'll invest in local and regional food systems, as well as cost-sharing programs to help farmers. And after the Trump administration attempted to pause food share benefits in Wisconsin last year, Crowley spoke out against it.
4: Here in Wisconsin, about 700,000 people rely on food share every month. That's roughly 11% of our state's population. It's one of those crises that isn't just an urban issue or a rural issue. It's an issue for every household in the state that relies on those resources to put food on a table.
0: Tiffany grew up on a dairy farm in western Wisconsin. His campaign materials heavily feature photos of pastoral landscapes with crops and livestock. And he's even used cows in his ads.
5: I'm Tom Tiffany. I grew up on a dairy farm milking cows just like this one. Madison politicians, they've been milking you for every dollar. And now, the cost of living, it's utterly ridiculous.
0: Tiffany has talked about the need to protect farmland from solar power developments and data centers. He also says he wants to expand access to locally grown food for Wisconsin communities. But as a congressman, Tiffany voted in favor of the Big Beautiful Bill, which pulled funds from SNAP and didn't provide funding for things like the local food purchasing program. During his time in Congress, a new farm bill has never successfully passed.
3: Who gets power in Congress is also up for grabs in November. In Wisconsin, all 8 U.S. House districts are on the ballot. The most competitive is the 3rd district in western Wisconsin, where farmers Pontow and Darren Von Ruden live.
0: Incumbent Republican U.S. Representative Derek Van Orden is running for re-election. During his time in Congress, the farm bill has been gridlocked. Van Orden also voted in favor of the Big Beautiful Bill, and as the sole Wisconsin member of the House Committee on Agriculture, he voted against restoring funding to SNAP and against increasing some direct aid to farmers.
3: Van Orden's Democratic challenger is Rebecca Cook. She grew up on a dairy farm in Eau Claire, Wisconsin, and has made agricultural reforms a key part of her campaign. Among other things, she supports enforcing antitrust laws that address consolidation in the industry and increasing tax subsidies for small and mid-sized farms.
0: In America's dairyland, the future of agriculture policy isn't just about the survival of small farms. It's about the survival of Wisconsin communities and culture. Wisconsin Farm Union President Darren Von Ruden is still betting on a bright future for his family farm, where his son is now following in his footsteps. But he wants to see a future where it's possible for more small farms to thrive.
2: So how do we change that mentality other than making sure that there's programs that are going to be able to support those beginning farmers, making sure that they can get into the process? And that means every farmer too, not just the generational farmers. We've got a lot of people that are living in the cities right now that want to farm, but economically just cannot get into the business like it was 20, 30, 40 years ago. And, certainly our farm is one of those, might call it special ones, because the fourth generation is now on the farm and doing okay. But why can't we see that in all types of agriculture?
3: Next episode, we'll explore how Wisconsin funds its schools and why so many districts are going to referendum.
6: The state legislature basically can choose whether to add more state aid to that funding formula, and they haven't.
0: Education, property taxes, and pie. Next time on Swing State of the Union, I'm Sam Woods.
3: And I'm Joy Powers. Swing State of the Union is produced by WUWM, Milwaukee's NPR, a part of the NPR network. Please subscribe to the Swing State of the Union podcast on the NPR app or wherever you like to listen.
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10: Nobody owns us. 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
11: From 89.7 WUWM, Milwaukee's NPR, this is Lake Effect. I'm Excaret Nunez. Today, we'll explore the latest State of Working Wisconsin report and learn what it says about our economic outlook.
12: We've carried a lot of real strengths through the recovery from the pandemic shutdowns. There are more and more signs that that period of strength is coming to an end.
11: Then we'll tell you about a new spoken word poetry album from legendary radio personality Bob Reitman.
13: That attitude just inspired me. God, this guy likes this. Okay, maybe it's okay. It was like personal letters to myself. That's what poetry was.
11: Plus, we'll learn about the planetarium at UW-Milwaukee. All of that is coming up on Lake Effect. But first, here are today's headlines.
8: Live from NPR News in Washington, I'm Janine Herbst. President Trump used a, quote, pocket rescission to cancel nearly $1 billion in congressionally approved federal funding. NPR's Ava Pukic has more.
14: The timing of the move just days before the fiscal year ends means Congress won't likely have time to address the cuts before they go into effect. The White House says the cuts focus on, quote, wasteful and harmful government spending. A majority of the cuts are to programs at the Department of Health and Human Services. Others target education programs for migrant students and a Department of Justice agency focused on reducing racial tensions. The pocket rescission drew bipartisan congressional backlash, including from Republican Senator Susan Collins of Maine, who chairs the Senate Appropriations Committee, who said she would work with her colleagues to address, quote, these illegal actions. Eva Pukac, NPR News.
8: President Trump says he rejected Iran's proposal for a ceasefire deal that would lead to the reopening of the Strait of Hormuz. Tehran made it on the sidelines of the UN General Assembly in New York this week, where Trump said he was considering whether to, quote, annihilate Iran or make a deal. Today on social media, he posted an image of the strait labeled the Trump Strait. OpenAI says its models probed government websites on their own. NPR's Shannon Bond has more.
15: OpenAI's AI models tried to hack an education department website, but were unsuccessful, according to AI research firm Transluce. The education department said it found no evidence of any impact, and OpenAI says it's reviewing the researchers' findings. OpenAI has notified dozens of organizations about times its AI acted in what it calls misaligned ways during training and evaluation. That includes accessing publicly available Census Bureau data, using login keys found online, and copying public information from the Securities and Exchange Commission and posting it to another website. The SEC says no non-public information was accessed. The Census Bureau didn't respond to a request for comment. Shannon Bond, NPR News.
8: The Supreme Court handed a major defeat to Missouri Republicans in a redistricting case that could help determine control of Congress. NPR's Nina Totenberg has more.
16: Missouri's Secretary of State, at the urging of President Trump, sought to use a redistricting plan adopted in 2025. But the state Supreme Court ruled the move unconstitutional, and the U.S. Supreme Court agreed. Twice. After contrary rulings from two lower federal courts, the High Court, for the third time and with definitive language, told Missouri to cease and desist. The justices noted that they have repeatedly cautioned against lower courts altering election rules on the eve of an election. And in fact, voting in Missouri has already begun. Nina Totenberg, NPR News, Washington.
8: And you're listening to NPR News. Harassing or intimidating people coming and going from houses of worship is now illegal in California. NPR's Jason DeRose reports Governor Gavin Newsom signed into law the Safe Worship Zone Act.
17: The new law establishes a 100-foot zone around the entrances to synagogues, mosques, churches, and other houses of worship. Inside the zone, it's now illegal to come within 8 feet of worshipers for the purpose of harassment or intimidation. In the aftermath of the October 7th, 2023 attack in Israel, a number of synagogues and mosques reported congregants being intimidated on their way in and out of worship. Protesters have also harassed people coming and going from LGBTQ-friendly churches. Critics of the bill had raised free speech concerns. An interfaith coalition from across California pushed for the legislation. Among those leading the campaign were the Jewish Federation of Los Angeles and the Bay Area's Jewish Community Relations Council. Jason DeRose, NPR News.
8: Hurricane Nolo is south of the Big Island of Hawaii and is expected to strengthen over the next couple of days as it stays well south of Hawaii. Frank Pereira is a meteorologist with the National Weather Service.
18: There is the potential for significant rainfall and possible flooding, especially for portions of the Big Island, where they could see several inches up to a foot of rain in some spots.
8: Hurricane and tropical storm watches and warnings are up for parts of the Hawaiian Islands. Meanwhile, forecasters are also tracking Hurricane Polo off the coast of Mexico. I'm Janine Herbst, NPR News in Washington.
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11: This is Lake Effect from 89.7 WUWM, Milwaukee's NPR. I'm Excurrent Nunez. Thanks so much for joining us today. Doors Open is happening this weekend. We'll tell you how it all began and how it's evolved over the last 16 years. We'll start with this. The country's unstable economy has many people on edge. Last week, the Fed raised interest rates for the first time in 3 years. Some experts are predicting the end of the AI bubble, and the ongoing war with Iran is raising prices on goods of all kinds. But here in Wisconsin, things seem to be less dire, at least for the state's workers. The State of Working Wisconsin report is compiled every year by the High Road Strategy Center at UW-Madison. Laura Dresser is the associate director of the center, and she joins Lake Effect's Joy Powers to talk about the report.
21: My first question to you is kind of both a big and a small question. In just a couple of sentences, how would you characterize the State of Working Wisconsin?
12: We've carried a lot of real strengths through the recovery from the pandemic shutdowns. There are more and more signs that that period of strength is coming to an end.
21: Yeah. Looking through the different findings of the report, I'm not surprised to hear you say that, even if it's a little scary. What are some of the signs that you're seeing right now?
12: In terms of the negative signs, the most significant one really is the rate of job growth. This is true nationally, where it's ground to a halt but still is positive, but also in the state of Wisconsin, where we remain below November 2024 levels of employment. We were generating jobs steadily across that pandemic recovery, really strong job growth across that period. That is basically ground to a halt, and that's softening in the labor market. The other negative sign that I've really noticed is while the unemployment rate has stayed very low, we're still at 3.3, 3.5, like bouncing around there. And that's very low. It's higher than it was a few years ago, but it's still a very low unemployment rate, very solid. And that's good news for workers. But in the last year, the Black unemployment rate has raised by an entire percentage point in the state, while the white unemployment rate has stayed steady. And that suggests softening as well. You know, the Black workers in the state are facing the softening first, I think. You know, and you can see that in their increase in unemployment and the growing inequality that comes out of that. The unemployment rate really matters for people who aren't working, right? Because it's about how hard to get in the job it is. But it really matters for people who are working because they know how long the line at the door is, more or less, right? So if you want to bargain for better wages or better hours or time off to go see your kid play soccer, when there's a long line at the door, the supervisor can be a little bit more like, no. When the unemployment rate is lower, workers have that power, a little bit more power. So the unemployment rate is a really important indicator for all workers.
21: When we compare ourselves in general, looking at both job growth and unemployment, how are we comparing to what we're seeing on the national level?
12: Yeah, our unemployment rates are low relative to the national level. This partly has to do with our age profile being a little high. We're older than a lot of states, and that just means that we're going to have a low unemployment rate. Our job growth has been low across most of the pandemic recovery. So nationally, jobs have grown much more dynamically than in Wisconsin. But Wisconsin jobs have been growing, you know, in that period before November 2024. So we've got low unemployment and slower job growth is sort of how we compare nationally.
21: To me, maybe the best news in this report is about wage growth. What did you find there?
12: The good news. And our wage data only runs through 2025. And what we found in 2025 is a new highest wage ever. Median wage, that's right in the middle of the labor market, is $26.17 now. We do correct for inflation. So back to 1979, we can see the median wage and for groups across that whole period. And from 2021 till 2025, just really steady wage growth. And that's really good news. That's the first piece of good news. And the second piece of good news is that it is the lowest wage workers who have seen the biggest gains. The 80th percentile worker and the 20th percentile worker, the worker kind of near the bottom of the labor market, the worker near the top of the labor market, both of them have had wages go up faster than inflation. But the lower wage worker, it's gone up more. It doesn't mean low wage workers have, you know, gotten ahead of anything, but they've closed the gap a little bit across this period. The one caveat to that one, of course, is inflation this year is running faster than wages at the national level. This happened in 2022 as well, the year of really high inflation. Workers' wages were set back that year by inflation. And the warning sign in this great wage series is that inflation number for 2026, which may in fact bring wages down in 2026 in terms of purchasing power.
21: That was one of my big questions. We're seeing inflation right now really skyrocket. It's good to hear that, at least in the last year, that wage growth was outpacing it here in the state. But as we're looking at, you know, kind of the tea leaves in the economy, what are you seeing in this jobs report?
12: There's some solid indicators. Like you said, this is the highest median wage. I'm worried about next year's because of the inflation. It happened in 2022. 2026 may have the same story. We also know that folks are really struggling with the increase in energy prices and utility bills. And at the same time, you know, we have a kind of, I will say, chaotic tariff regime that even in its chaos and changeability is costing families about $1,000 a year. That's 50 cents an hour right there to tariffs, you know, and then you have the increased energy prices. Simultaneously, and I think in bad news going forward, that's going to hit really hard this year, the ways that we support lower wage workers, food supports, Medicaid, those budgets are shrinking. And so at the same time that workers are more stretched by these high prices, we're seeing some of the supports, especially for low-income families. But even for the way that the Obamacare marketplaces have become so much more expensive, that's for workers at every level. There's just a lot of expenses coming at folks that are actually the product of federal policy, even as they're struggling to make ends meet.
21: Yeah, that really speaks to this kind of affordability forecast. Affordability has kind of become the word of the moment right now. But what does that forecast look like when you're thinking about working Wisconsinites? What should they be expecting?
12: I have sort of two big themes on affordability, I suppose. You know, one is one in three families are struggling to hit just that basic list of expenses with the jobs they have in the state. So I hope that folks, you know, understand that the struggles to make ends meet are broadly shared. You know, my second point is that there's something you can do about it. and this includes, I think we often focus on affordability, but one of the things that make things unaffordable is the suppression of pay and thinking about raising pay and how we reward work and workers. So whether that's the minimum wage or what our policy is around unionization, that really matters to affordability. That's part of the affordability agenda. But additionally, then how we, you know, support especially families with kids, because childcare is so expensive. How do we support our childcare infrastructure, our healthcare infrastructure, food and other things? These are the things you can do about affordability. But the picture is really heavy, and especially with energy, the energy price surges. It's you know, for folks with long commutes and all, it's really hard to see a way through that.
21: It's interesting that you mention unionization. That's something that the report also looks at. When we think about unionization in the context of affordability, what are we talking about there? What does that look like?
12: Well, there's a few things that are true of what unions do. Union workers get paid more for the same work as non-union workers. That's usually about a 10%, depending on how you measure it, about a 10% bounce. And that matters to folks who are in unions. It's also the case that when industries are unionized enough, when the wage goes up in a union place, wages go up in non-union places. You saw this when the UAW got a new contract for its workers. Toyota raised its wage the next day. They're doing it both because they don't want to lose workers to UAW, but they also don't want to get unionized. But when there is enough union density, the wage increase spills out of the unionized shop into the industry and to other workers. So that's another way that wages get driven up. And then additionally, unions are a political force for working people. And so they can be actively supporting policy. You know, SEIU was one of the major forces supporting the ACA and the defense of the ACA over the decades. You know, the healthcare, sometimes called Obamacare. So that unions are a social force as well in ways that help working people, and all these things kind of take on affordability.
21: Sure. Your research looks at Wisconsin's immigrant community. Right now, what does immigrant employment look like here in Wisconsin?
12: Immigrants are about 7% of the Wisconsin workforce and a greater percent of kind of Main Street businesses. So there's a lot of business development in the immigrant community as well, you know, from restaurants to manicurists to construction to physicians. You know, there's a lot of immigrants in all those occupations. And I think there's a story that immigrants have taken jobs from non-immigrants. And I think the evidence, we finally now have the evidence about what it means to be doing these mass deportation campaigns. And the mass deportation campaigns obviously take workers out of the state, literally, by deporting them. But it also keeps workers home. The immigrants who feel at threat, it puts more immigrants out of the workforce because of the threat. But the evidence from states, a recent National Bureau of Economic Research paper shows that in those states with those massive raids, then that decrease in employment spills over to the non-immigrant workforce as well. This shrinks the workforce for everyone. This shrinks jobs for everyone. This massive deportation campaign actually chokes off economic growth and job growth is what that data is starting to show. So immigrants make enormous contributions in this community, and the threat to them actually limits economic growth for all of us.
21: Laura, thank you so much for joining us and sharing so much of your work.
12: All right. Thank you.
1: Laura Dresser is the Associate Director of High Road Strategy Center at UW-Madison, which just released its State of Working Wisconsin report. She spoke with Lake Effect's Joy Powers. 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In about 15 minutes, we'll tell you about the planetarium at UWM. But first, we'll learn how Doors Open got its start in Milwaukee and what keeps visitors coming back every year. That's coming up on Lake Effect on Milwaukee's NPR.

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3: 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I'm Excaret Nunez. This weekend marks the 16th year of Doors Open Milwaukee. The event takes place every September with dozens of buildings citywide opening their doors to visitors. This year, there are nearly 200 sites to visit. It's a chance to see parts of the city that are usually hidden from the public. For many, the annual event has become a weekend-long extravaganza, filled with revealed secrets, childlike wonder, and curious engagement. Lake Effect's Sam Woods dives into how the event got started and what keeps it fresh every year.
4: Let's take it back to 2010. Phones were becoming smart, the economy was greatly recessing, and TikTok was a Kesha song. And around that time, George Wagner, who would go on to found Doors Open Milwaukee, was flipping through books in Toronto.
5: I was looking through a book that was actually written by a former mayor of Toronto, in which he was describing Doors Open Toronto. And that's what kind of got me hooked into thinking, I wonder, could we do that here in Milwaukee?
4: But while Wagner says Toronto was the first city to bring an event like Doors Open to North America, they weren't the last. Soon, he was on a trip to Denver to check out their rendition of Doors Open.
5: I was still working. I was a librarian at the Central Library in Milwaukee. Went on a Saturday morning, came back on a Sunday night, and went to many different sites that Doors Open Denver had. The thing that impressed me the most was the smiles on people's faces as they were walking around downtown Denver, having just gone into or getting ready to go to another site. And Denver has some really excellent buildings. However, I knew enough about Milwaukee to know that we actually had more.
4: Wagner had done tours with Historic Milwaukee before, so he pitched the idea to them. And Historic Milwaukee, as a nonprofit with a mission to build awareness of Milwaukee's architecture and history, the project was an easy sell. The first Doors Open Milwaukee would be held in 2011. To drum up enthusiasm, Wagner said he first focused on recruiting the big fish downtown to participate. Soon, he convinced the library, City Hall, and the U.S. Bank Building to participate. The results proved the concept.
5: We figured we had something in the order of 10,000 people that went through our sites that first year, and that probably exceeded our expectations.
4: But from the beginning, Wagner wanted Doors Open Milwaukee to be more than the big-ticket buildings or the sheer number of people visiting. He wanted it to be a way for people to reconnect with the city.
5: You know, a lot of people in the Milwaukee area grew up in the city of Milwaukee, and then they moved out to further suburbs. And so one of the ideas was to kind of say, come back home to Milwaukee. You know, don't just come here to a Bucks game and then maybe a restaurant. You're passing up all sorts of things. You know, there are buildings that are very interesting and people doing lots of different things in small manufacturers or large ones or large buildings that you don't get a chance to go behind the scenes and see these things and how they actually operate. And so that was kind of an incentive to try to get a lot of former Milwaukeeans who didn't really come back to the center of town anymore, or only for, you know, maybe they'll go to Summerfest, but then they leave right away. And to get them to come back to appreciate the great bones that we had in this city.
6: I'm Kim Cunningham. I am a Doors Open Milwaukee super fan and a Historic Milwaukee volunteer.
4: Kim Cunningham has been coming to Doors Open since 2017. Now, Doors Open is a two-day event, Saturday and Sunday, with some locations open the whole time, others only one day. Some visitors pick one or two locations a year in between other weekend activities. But from the beginning, Cunningham has chosen to make a whole weekend of it.
6: That first year, I visited 15 different buildings, and I was, I was hooked.
4: Cunningham says she's kept up a similar pace every year, visiting 15 to 20 sites while also finding time to volunteer with Doors Open. She says she loves meeting the owners of various buildings, talking art with art gallery directors, or talking plants with established gardeners. But for Cunningham, the access to buildings and the people she meets are not the only draw. The weekend event also keeps a lifelong passion of hers alive.
6: I've been doing photography since I was about 11 years old. First camera my parents ever gave me was a Vivitar 110. I've taken photography classes all through, you know, high school, and my BFA is in photography from UW-Milwaukee. And Doors Open Milwaukee gives me a chance to be able to, you know, not only combine my love of architecture, but combine my love of photography as well.
4: And she loves a hidden gem.
6: I am a sucker for, like, ornamental, different ornamental elements that are inside buildings or outside buildings. Sometimes people see me getting on a floor and taking photographs of tile or stuff, or like door handles or like door hinges.
4: And like Wagner, Cunningham sees Doors Open as a prime opportunity to let Milwaukeeans feel like insiders, but also for people outside the city to remember why people love living here.
6: People from other cities or other parts of the state may think, oh, it's just it's a bad city, it's crime-ridden, and I think Doors Open Milwaukee can help me take photographs of these old buildings and show people that we're not just what the headlines portray us to be. We have beautiful buildings, beautiful people, and basically beauty in some places where people may not expect it.
7: Town. I am the owner of Bayview Printing Company, and we are a 110-year-old letterpress printing shop in Bayview.
4: And Ashley Town knows beauty. She came to Milwaukee as an art student, eventually taking over the Bayview print shop. Printing was not something she studied or something she originally sought out. Before owning the print shop, she was a graphic designer, and she appreciated beauty in the printed form, but was looking for something more manual, something to do with her hands. And when she first walked into the print shop to visit, it was a timeless kind of beauty.
7: So letterpress is the original form of printmaking. So we have a huge collection of wood and lead type, and then antique printing presses, and that's how we produce everything that we make. I mean, if you ever come to the shop, you can feel it. Like, you walk into the basement and you feel like you've walked into a different era. Like, everything down there is anywhere from 80 to 150 years old. It smells like a print shop. It smells like paper and ink and history and cabinetry and metal and all of those things. And so, no, printing was not a hobby of mine, but I, like, immediately fell in love with it when I found the shop.
4: She soon took over as owner of the shop and got to work making a business out of it. But it wasn't always easy attracting people to the shop. About 10 years ago, Historic Milwaukee reached out to her to see if her business would like to participate in Doors Open. Town had been to Doors Open as a visitor and was a fan of the event's advertising art style. But her reasons for saying yes to hosting were also practical.
7: So from the business side of things, we were kind of like, it would be cool if people knew who we were.
4: And if you open your doors, they will come.
7: Yeah, I kind of thought, oh, maybe we'll give tours to, like, I don't know, 100 people. Wouldn't that be amazing if, like, 100 people came through the doors this weekend? And we were open all day Saturday, all day Sunday, and we gave tours to 1,600 people. It was absolutely wild. Like, it was just, the shop was completely full for 8 hours, 2 days in a row. I also, my son was like 6 or 7 months old. Yeah, 6 months old. And so my husband would bring him over in between tours, and I would like stand in a corner and breastfeed and then give the baby back to my husband and give another tour. It was just like constant. That's small business life.
4: Like Wagner, wanting doors open to be an opportunity for suburbanites to spend time in the city, the sheer number of people is one thing, but the softer metrics matter too. Though Town had been so entranced initially by the print shop, when she bought the place and started running it, it slowly became a business. The day-to-day chiseled away at her initial wonder, and walking into the shop for the 1,000th time just didn't hit the same as the first time. But Doors Open gives her a chance to travel back in time to when she first discovered her business.
7: I mean, we always walk away from this weekend like so fulfilled. It can be really easy to forget that what I have is so magical, like to own something that is literally a piece of history. But it's always really cool to have a bunch of people in the shop who have never been there before. There's always a kid that opens a drawer and picks up a piece of wood type, and it's like, to show a kid that you can like hold language in your hands, that and hold history in your hands, that's always really cool. Kids always like light up. I think it reminds us that what we have is important, and we should continue to like cultivate that education.
4: It's grown out of downtown to incorporate neighborhood tours to help visitors not just get familiar with Milwaukee's buildings, but to engage with its neighborhoods. Grace Fuhr, events director at Historic Milwaukee, explains how ticketed tours are now folded into the weekend event.
8: This year we have about 40 ticketed tour sites, and some are building tour sites, so like the ability to go to the top of the City Hall Bell Tower or tour Jones Island. You need tickets for those, and those are free because they're at municipal sites. But then there's also some unique walking tours, so George leads a walking tour on the east side. That's great. We partner with the Wisconsin LGBT History Project to do a walking tour with them in the Walker's Point neighborhood, and there's dozens of others, so lots of great ticketed tour opportunities to kind of get more in depth.
4: But in accordance with Wagner's original vision, that Doors Open would be an opportunity for people to reevaluate preconceived notions of Milwaukee, Fuhr says Historic Milwaukee is now finding ways to measure that softer impact.
8: We measure this now as on a survey. We kind of ask people, did this event make you feel proud to be a Milwaukeean? And 90% of people who are Milwaukeeans say, yes, it did. We also ask if people visited a neighborhood they were previously unfamiliar with and if they plan to visit the neighborhood again. And again, those are really high percentages of people who visited a neighborhood that maybe they had never been to before because of Doors Open, had a great experience and planned to go back there. So we hope that the program has a ripple effect beyond just the one weekend. And then also speaking to the who's taking the tour, and it's a really nice split of people who live in the city of Milwaukee, people who are visiting from our suburban neighbors and surrounding counties and other states, and more people from Illinois think that Milwaukee's very cool.
4: So next time you're at Doors Open, by all means, enjoy the buildings. You should absolutely enjoy the unique opportunity to get an inside peek at your favorite spots and meet someone new who shares your enthusiasm for architecture, for history, for neighborhoods, for whatever brings you out that weekend. All of that is what this weekend is for. But also, remember how George Wagner wanted to create something that coaxed people back into a city they grew up in. Or remember how Kim Cunningham documents stereotype-defying beauty in the mundane, whether it's of a courthouse carpet or a vaulted roof. Or remember how Ashley Town summons the technology of a bygone era to create an alphabet you can hold, and how she cannot wait to share that wonder with you. Remember what this weekend is all about, and keep your door open to beauty.
3: Piece was produced by Lake Effect's Sam Woods. WUWM is one of the organizations taking part in Doors Open. 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

0: The Manfred Olson Planetarium was built on UW-Milwaukee's campus to be a gathering place where people can learn and get inspired by the many wonders of space. If you've never been there, you can check it out for free this weekend during doors open. To learn more about the planetarium and how the projector inside of it works, Lake Effect's Audrey Nowakowski visited Gene Creighton at the planetarium.
1: We're sitting right by this beautiful projector. We're under the dome of the Manfred Olson Planetarium on the UWM campus. And I don't think we've actually talked about this, at least not you and I. But can you share who this space is actually named after? I read the name in the outros all the time, but who was Dr. Manfred Olson?
2: So he was a physics professor here at UWM, and he taught astronomy for several years. And I think he understood the value of having this kind of facility, especially in a city where increasingly people are able to see stars less and less. So that kind of visceral connection that people would have had who lived, you know, away from city lights is being lost. This, of course, was also in the 60s where there was a whole, you know, space race and people were super excited about this. So ours was one of many that sprung in that time in the U.S. and around the world. To give you a sense, about 200 were built around the Great Lakes at that time.
1: That's amazing.
2: Yeah.
1: That's a huge number.
2: Yeah.
1: So we are celebrating the first planetarium projector ever constructed. What did that look like and how did it operate?
2: Well, in principle, what we have is similar in how it works. So we're going to describe this since our listeners are not able to see what we're seeing. So the machine in the middle of the room looks a little, I don't know, I mean, a little sci-fi. It's big. It's almost my height. It's in on a pedestal, and at the very top of the machine, there's a round ball we call a star ball. There are what looks like lenses protruding from the ball, and those are spaces either where the galaxy is, because the galaxy has that kind of milky sense, so you need special lenses for that, and also the really bright stars. Not only does the lens help focus the light so that particular star looks brighter than the rest, but also if it has a color, you can put a little film and make it redder, for example, or bluer. Most stars on that star ball will be invisible to us with a naked eye because they're too small. This machine has a bright lamp in the middle. It's an LED lamp now, and that can project on this dome point-like stars, and I can't tell you how many times people have gasped when that transition happens to a country sky, when they feel like somehow I took off the roof and we're outside.
1: Yeah.
2: You know, it really doesn't get old. I love that.
1: Mm-hmm.
2: Now, there's a column, and on that column, there are little projectors. Now, but when I say little, they're like the size of two fingers, about the length and width of that. And those are what we call constellation projectors, so that seasonally we can project a few key constellations on top of the stars just to help people envision what they're supposed to be, right? And sometimes a lot of imagination is required for that.
1: Sure.
2: And as we go down the column, there is a round cylinder that has several circular gearboxes, if you will. So those are the visible planets. They're five, the moon and the sun. So each of those has its own gearbox, and planets then do their own separate location. So it'll be correctly projected on the dome.
1: With this machine, is this the first one that was built with this planetarium? Or
2: yes, this is the original machine. They don't make them like this anymore. This was built in 1965. It opened the planetarium. So the planetarium building, if you will, dome, is called the planetarium because of this machine.
1: Okay.
2: The planetarium projector names the building. I mean, sometimes people say the word planetarium and what they're really talking about is the theater, is the dome.
1: Yeah.
2: The machine gave its name to the building.
1: I didn't know that fact. And this machine is a Spitz A3P optomechanical projector.
2: So yes.
1: You walked us through a bit about how it works. how do you run a show? How do you project the images that are put through this machine here?
2: So there are two components of our show. Actually, three, one could argue. The first component is the program, the topic of today. So that's done through a computer. I have design students with whom I work very closely. And I must say, I'm very proud of the work they do, because it's top-notch. So that's the first piece. And that we do with four projectors that talk to my computer. And then no matter where you are in the theater, you can see what's being projected. I like to point out that our theater, unlike now many, is what we call concentric. The seating is concentric, which I love because it has a theater feeling to it. The audience can kind of look at the audience as well.
1: Yeah.
2: Many planetariums now are unidirectional because a lot of them depend on showing things on a screen in one direction, so it makes sense for everybody to be looking in the same direction. These are live programs, though, so I get to interact with audiences in no matter where they're sitting, which I absolutely love. I should point out the second piece, which is the stargazing piece. So that's where the machine comes in. We turn off all the projectors, and we play with the level of light. These are LEDs in the cove. And that's, again, that simulates a city sky from a country sky. And the final piece is we have a Q&A where the audience can ask me whatever they want to know. And that's also fun.
1: Yeah. What do you think Planetarium's legacy is?
2: What a great question. Here's what I think the role of our planetarium is and planetariums in general. I think that we are losing city folk, especially that connection with how the Earth fits into the grander scheme. So let's acknowledge that, of course, I'm interested in the science and then the engineering and the exploration aspect of this, obviously, right? I love space exploration. I love talking about the discoveries we make and have made. But I think the key point now is shifting. And the key point is to find spaces where communities can gather together and be awed. I really think we need more of that in-person togetherness, and acknowledge that there's much more that brings us together than separates us, and that the sky is a great unifier. So that would be the one big theme. The other theme, I think, is the more we learn about what's out there, the more we appreciate our own planet. And let's make sure that we take care of this planet, this world. I think those are now the big pieces that a planetarium can help. And I also love the fact that different planetariums do things differently. They have all a role to play. I mean, we have lots of planetariums in our area, and that's great. And I hope that people take this as an opportunity to explore their planetariums in their region, wherever they are.
1: Maybe starting here on the campus of UWM.
2: Oh, yes, please.
1: Well, Jean, thank you so much for having us here today. I really appreciate it.
2: This has been wonderful. Thank you.
0: Jean Creighton is the director of the Manfred Olson Planetarium at UW-Milwaukee. This conversation with Lake Effect's Audrey Nowakowski is from 2023. The planetarium is having free 20-minute stargazing shows during doors open this weekend. Still to come, radio host Bob Reitman joins us to share about his new spoken word album, The 12th House. That's next on Lake Effect on Milwaukee's NPR.

0: Psychologist Martin Seligman became fascinated by how people answer this question.
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3: This is Lake Effect on 89.7 WUWM. I'm Excara Nunez. Bob Reitman is a legendary Milwaukee radio host. His first spoken word album, The 11th House, came out in the 70s. 54 years later, he's releasing a follow-up. Reitman's new album called 12th House drops on the same day as an event WUWM is hosting at the Pabst Theater on October 12th. It's called 12th House in Twilight. It'll celebrate Reitman and highlight Milwaukee artists. To share more about how the 12th House came to be, WUWM's Lori Jones spoke with the two people who brought it to life, Bob Reitman and Gary Tannen, a Milwaukee musician, engineer, and producer of 12th House. Reitman begins by explaining his motivation to make a new album after all these years.
4: Honestly, that guy right there, Gary, was on my case for quite a number of years saying, come on, let's do this. And I just didn't think it was that good and didn't follow up on it. And then he finally got on my case. And I said, okay, here's the poetry, and he liked it.
5: Gary, what's your answer?
6: Well, to be honest, it started a long time ago. The truth is that we've had a rivalry that he didn't know about. But in 1971, I had an album that I was recording at the very same studio that Bob recorded his first album. I didn't know this yet, but when I went to place copies of the record into the record stores, I went to Dirty Jack's record rack.
5: Mm-hmm.
6: And I brought my black and white album cover to Dirty Jack's and said, would you mind putting these on consignment? And he says, yeah, that's funny that you should walk in here with an album right now, because Bob Reitman just brought The 11th House.
5: Which is a black and white album cover.
6: Black and white cap. And so I thought right away, well, it's a waste of time, because here you've got a radio personality who just, it felt like, it was like, we really don't need another local artist because we have a famous guy. And I've thought forever that if I met up with Bob that we would discuss this. But since that point, I've always hoped that there would be a follow-up with Bob.
5: Mm-hmm.
6: And then, of course, he had his illustrious career. And we did hook back up and start talking about it. But it was, I would say, 10 or 15 years ago when we started getting together for coffee once in a while. And I would just nicely say, you know, Bob, there's never been a follow-up album. Yeah, I got a bunch of poetry. So I was very patient.
4: Yes,
6: and, right?
4: Yep.
6: Ultimately, the last few years, I made a point of saying, can I ever look at your poetry? And
5: mm-hmm.
6: there is so much poetry. I mean, I'm not a historian. I don't know really how to ferret what's there. But I found the stuff that resonated with me. And Bob let me do that. So we actually recorded probably twice as much as actually ended up on the album. So I looked through hundreds of poems. So it's not a question of wealth of material.
5: Yeah, yeah. Well, I think your patience paid off because the album is phenomenal. And, you know, as you said, there is a wealth of poetry available. You started writing as a young man in junior high, high school?
4: Yeah, grade school.
5: Grade school. Yeah. To me, listening to it, it really captures kind of a moment in time, right? But is still so relevant for now. Every poem in there. Why do you think that is? Stuff that he wrote in the 60s and 70s still speaks to me in 2026.
6: I have an opinion.
5: Oh, well, I would love to hear it.
6: What I realized when I started looking at Bob's poetry is the

0: massive appreciation that Bob had for cultural and social issues.
1: Mm-hmm.
0: So by thinking about that, what it showed me as an amateur historian looking at his poetry was that we don't change as much as we think we do.
1: As human
0: beings, and I can only speak to the culture that we live in here, right, the United States, but clearly what hit me the most when I went back to listen to 11th House, because what we also did was pick three kind of indicator pieces that we thought would really do well with a new reading,
1: mm-hmm.
0: and include those so that people could hear the difference. But everything that I found was so resonant to right now that this record and the poetry could have been written today. The fertile time that Bob put this out, that was the Vietnam era, and there was racial injustice, and there was injustices in general. And what's frightening about that to me almost is how relevant it is. I think the other thing that could have happened is we could have gone back to this poetry and said, well, this really sounds dated because we're so far beyond what this is.
1: Mm.
0: We have, you know, it would sound silly to talk about a war and a revolution. But
2: it doesn't.
0: No, the revolution is here stunned me because it talked about certain political figures that are no longer, but you knew what they did. And then it talked about the reason for a need for a revolution. And to me, it kind of, I guess I wasn't expecting that kind of a response from myself in actually reading that in today's world.
2: Well, right? That happens to be my favorite track from 12th House.
0: Hmm.
2: One reviewer called it a groovy, albeit quietly angry piece. I don't know that I necessarily share that. I see it as a call to stand up, as you said, against injustice. What's your take on it, Reitman, now in 2026 versus when you wrote it?
3: Well, I'm surprised that Gary feels so strongly about it. And then what you just said just reinforces it. I mean, the stuff was sitting in boxes. Mm-hmm. I had no plans for it. And so it kind of brought it back to life.
2: Right.
3: It was very surprising to me. Gary knows that. I mean, I just couldn't believe that he had that much passion. And as I get to know him, he really meant that. That attitude just inspired me. God, this guy likes this. Okay, maybe it's okay. It was like personal letters to myself. That's what poetry was.
2: That's interesting. You wanted to say something? Go ahead.
0: The process, I've never done a poetry album before. All of my work has been music production. But I took the stance that I would look at this as any other record that I work on. As music. So how would I treat whether lyrics or a song is apropos for what the artist can do with it, this kind of stuff. And I was surprised at how deeply meaningful the poetry still was to Bob. None of this was like, oh, we know what we're going to do. We know what the end result is. It was an experiment. Mm-hmm. And that's the way Bob wanted to do it. He says, look, I don't want to be held in a box. Let's just see what happens. And Bob, you can speak to this yourself, but it was a process, yes?
3: Yes, it was. And a whole poetry album was like sharing personal letters. And Gary liked it so much. I mean, I could sense that. He wasn't being polite. He's not really a very polite person.
0: No, I'm not.
3: By the way, his album that he did when I did the 11th House was Otto and the Elevators.
2: Okay, I'm going to find it.
0: Well, that was it, Bob.
2: Well, okay. Yeah. All right. I sense an argument coming on here, so I'm going to jump in. On my first listen of the album, what really stood out to me was there was a lot of references to religion and mentions of death. But the more I've listened to it, because I've listened to it multiple times, now I hear hopefulness. So it sounds like, Gary, you curated the poem. You selected the poems, right?
0: Yes.
2: Was there a theme that you were going for or that kind of naturally came together as you were going through them?
0: I would say the universe provides the natural way it came together. Because to me, I looked at it as, okay, these are songs. And my curation simply was based on what I thought really said something, regardless of what it said, and kind of could be a bookend to the 11th house. I didn't look for a concept of, like, I'm going to get poems that deal with death. They naturally did, but they also dealt with life. I mean,
2: that's exactly right? That's exactly right. Yeah. As I said, the more I listened to it, I was like, well, no, this is more about life and hopefulness than it is about what I heard on my initial listen through.
3: Hmm.
2: You sort of have already answered this, Gary, but why does capturing the poetry that Reitman wrote matter?
0: It matters historically, given the fact that he's had the kind of impact, which we're not even getting into, is like, you know, what does Reitman's career mean? What did it mean for early FM radio to have somebody selectively picking material and segueing it with something else that makes sense, which ends up being poetry in it of itself?
2: Mm-hmm.
0: In a world of bots on the radio and AI, it matters even more, I think. It's a call back to the days of analog. when Bob would show up at a coffee house and a guy would sit down and play inspired by the words that somebody would say, I think that interactive thing between artist and the consumer is what's really left to be human about what poetry and music is all about.
1: 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They both spoke with WUWM's Lori Jones about the making of 12th House. 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That's Lake Effect for today. I'm Excarette Nunez. Audrey Nowakowski, Joy Powers, and Sam Woods join me in producing Lake Effect each week, with help from Graham Thomas and Sherita Booker. Becky Mortensen is our executive producer, and Emily Files helps edit the show. We also heard from Jimmy Gutierrez, Mayan Silver, Catherine Kokel, and Taryn Powell from the WUWM news team this week. Jason Reavy is our studio engineer. Valeria Navarro-Villegas is our digital operations manager. Trapper Chef wrote our theme music. 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

0: on a bicycle. Ruth snapped photos of Leo along the way and helped her start a podcast to give her fans a window into each journey. In 2024, Leo became the fastest woman to race around the whole world. But for a ball of energy like her, it just wasn't enough. This summer, she set out to do it again and even faster, which brings us to June 2026, when Leo had to make that difficult decision to pull out of her second around the world try. But this failure did not discourage her for long. You were talking about your wife and saying that, like, you're not going to reach your full potential if you don't at some point break this record. I mean, I would hear that as, like, you're encouraging me and reminding me, like, I can still do this even if this one didn't work out. What, how are you taking that message?
1: I mean, also just, she was, like, devastated. You know, she's like, I want everybody to know how good you are. And then, like, well, I'm just human. I can only do what I can do. But then, you know, it's like we took some time and we went hiking in Switzerland, did the race in Ireland. And then when we're outside, we always talk about ideas. And so she was like, well, a couple of years ago, I wanted to do this ride that's Alaska to Argentina. And I'm from Alaska, so I've ridden all of that through, you know, the lower 48 and then down a bit into Mexico, but not much south of there. And then that kind of came back up, and it's mixed of dirt and pavement, and it's got a lot more climbing. Because that was the thing with the around the world ride, is to go after the record, you have to kind of flatten it out and not go through the mountains. But there's no way to ride flat from Alaska to Argentina. And I love the climbs. That's what my body likes to do. And that's where you see all the beautiful views. And so you have to travel through the Andes. And then she got all fired up about this idea, because it's another big ride. The overall record is, I think, 75 days. But there's one woman that's set, like, a fastest time, and I think it's somewhere just like the low 100s. I have to look at the exact number, but it's awesome that she did that. And many, many people have ridden this route kind of on their own adventures and taking different variations, and some taking years. And I thought, well, how cool for me to just take a crack at it, see what kind of ride I can do, make the route something that works for me, and then, you know, go for my fastest time. But also, if I'm doing something new, I'm not, like, only chasing a specific time. I'm like, okay, let's see what I can do. And then, you know, hope that the weather cooperates where I could make it.
0: Yeah.
1: But even if I ran into problems, it's like, well, that's a cool thing to highlight as well. And also, you know, a lot of the time we don't go to South America. And so it's cool to highlight that and highlight, like, the local cycling that happens there, because they're crazy about bikes. I'd spent 5 weeks in Colombia, and I've never seen so many cyclists anywhere in my life. So yeah, it'd be good to go back.
0: I love how you approach this. Like, it's, you know, you're an elite athlete and you're doing these races, but you're also, it also like gives you the opportunity to be a tourist and to
1: totally
0: see the world,
1: totally,
0: and to go on these adventures. Let me finish with just, how do you, you know, you're some weeks on now from this huge decision to bow out of trying to do the round the world race. You're already thinking about the next big one from Anchorage to Argentina, which is awesome. But, you know, for people who are in the thick of elite athletics and just never want to quit, like, that's an unfathomable thing to even contemplate. Like, what's the larger lesson that you feel like you've learned here?
1: I mean, that's so tough, you know, because it's like the way I ride can be so creative, and so I can kind of change the plan. But you know what I've learned? Sometimes when things don't work out, we just keep going back to it because we're trying to prove it to other people that we're capable. And in fact, that's not that motivating. It's like, it's better to take something fresh on where you don't know if you can do it either. So I think if people are kind of hitting their heads against the wall, it's like, maybe take a step back and then look at the bigger picture of, like, what else would I be interested in trying? Where could I apply these skills that might give me some kind of fresh experience? We need to give ourselves a little bit of grace and then kind of broaden the picture a bit and see where else we might be interested. And I mean, maybe it's, you know, taking a step back from sports and doing something else you were passionate about before. But it's tough to give up, because I think a lot of us as athletes, we see that as part of our identity, is first of all, just doing the sport that you love, but second, kind of the racing and the achievement. So it can be tough to let go, but I think you get these feelings of like things are just not flowing smoothly. And I think that might be the time to just try something different, take a little break, reassess, you know, and then maybe think about why you're doing it in the first place.
0: Leo, what a pleasure talking to you. Thank you so much. And best of luck as you take on the next challenge, whatever it is. If it's Anchorage to Argentina, I'll be following your story and rooting like hell for you.
1: Thanks so much, David. Great talking with you.
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2: Vernon, it was something that I told everybody at the very beginning of the week. I will not tolerate players that think it's about them when it's about the team.
0: Super Bowl champion Vernon Davis talks us through the time his coach took him to task very publicly for his poor attitude on the field.
3: I didn't quite understand in the beginning, but I had to learn through tough love.
0: We'll discuss how this incident served as a wake-up call for Davis, why his grandmother looms so large in his approach to the game, and what happens when you apply your NFL skill set to a Hollywood acting career.
3: Just like Sundays when you're playing football, when the cameras are rolling, when it's time to shoot, you live. You live within the moment.
0: That is next time on Sports in America. This is Sports in America. I'm your host, David Green. Our executive producers are Joan Isabella and Tom Grassler. Our senior producer is Michael Olcott. Our producer is Michaela Winberg. And our associate producer is Bibiana Correa. Our engineer is Mike Villers. Our theme music is composed by Emma Munger. Our talent booker is Britt Kahn. Our tile artwork was created by B. Walling. 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
7: 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From WNYC in New York, this is On the Media. I'm Brooke Gladstone.
8: No TV coverage of President Trump today. No still photographs either. It's an act of solidarity over Trump's selective White House media ban.
9: The media outlet's attorney, Ted Boutros, said that our key witness is President Trump himself, because he is making our case for us.
10: There's something wrong with a country that can allow people to write purposely negative stories. Now, if they want to write them, that's fine. But I don't have to let them into the people's house.
11: I think in the end, he is saying that the White House is my castle, and I can let in who I want, and I can throw out who I want.
7: With the ban lifted for now, this battle may have been won, but the president's war on the press continues. It's all coming up after this.
12: Live from NPR News in Washington, I'm Linda Kenyon. Chinese leader Xi Jinping says he agreed with President Trump to set up discussions on AI risks by November. NPR's Jennifer Pak reports from Beijing.
13: China says progress has been made in identifying which items to lower tariffs on, worth $30 billion of goods in each direction, without giving details. While the White House lists U.S. fish, wood products, cosmetics, and Chinese toys, holiday decorations, and small appliances as items to see tariff reductions. The White House also says China agreed to buy more American coal and that Beijing will address U.S. concerns on rare earth supply shortages. No mention of these in China's statement. Both Beijing and Washington say Trump and Xi agreed on Iran, that it should never hold a nuclear weapon and that no country should charge transit fees on international waterways. Jennifer Pak, NPR News, Beijing.
12: Former Kennedy Center employees say several months ago, the institution's leadership canceled a plan to repair significant leaks in the main building. The center's board now says those leaks were so urgent that the complex had to close immediately. NPR's Anastasia Soukas has more.
14: In a letter sent to two congressional committees, the whistleblowers say the center's current executive director, Matt Floga, had secured $9.3 million to replace and repair water leaks in the center's roof and soffits. Those repairs were approved in August 2025, according to supplemental documents also filed with Congress. But this April, the whistleblowers say Floga canceled the repair plan 4 months before the Kennedy Center's board approved shutting the arts complex immediately. They also say some of the waterproofing funds were diverted for repainting exterior columns and other cosmetic changes President Trump desired. The Kennedy Center did not respond immediately to NPR's request for comment. Anastasia Tsoulkas, NPR News.
12: A nor'easter is bearing down on New York, with officials saying the worst is yet to come. Jessica Gould from member station WNYC has the story.
15: Governor Kathy Hochul has called for a state of emergency in New York City and surrounding areas, urging people to stay home. She says not to underestimate the storm following a calm stretch Saturday afternoon.
16: Don't take this lightly. Don't tempt Mother Nature. Don't risk your life.
15: The rain is expected to intensify overnight and through Sunday morning, with gusty winds and coastal flooding. And officials say a full moon could worsen flooding. Already, a few residents in coastal Queens were kayaking through the streets. And videos show cars entirely underwater around a hotel in nearby Edgewater, New Jersey. Officials are encouraging New Yorkers to avoid all travel through late Sunday morning. For NPR News, I'm Jessica Gould in New York.
12: You're listening to NPR News. Alabama has reached a settlement with TikTok. As NPR's John Ruich reports, the lawsuit accused the social media company of designing its platform to be addictive to kids and then misled consumers about it.
17: TikTok has agreed to pay Alabama $100 million, and that figure could go up to $300 million if certain conditions are met. A statement from Alabama's attorney general says the short video platform also agreed to implement a series of safety features designed to protect children. Those include a two-hour daily time limit extendable by parents, pauses that interrupt teens using the platform continuously, restrictions on nighttime access, and a prohibition on cosmetic filters for teen users. The TikTok agreement follows a similar settlement last month between the social media giant Meta and a group of states. That case also hinged on whether the social media platforms were designed to hook kids and whether the company was truthful to the public about it. John Ruich, NPR News.
12: Communities worldwide dedicated yesterday, 9/25, as Dolly Parton Day. The date was a nod to Dolly Parton's hit song, 9/5. Many states established the 25th to celebrate Parton's career as a singer-songwriter, actor, philanthropist, and an entrepreneur, as well as her commitment to increasing literacy. Fans donated to Parton's Imagination Library, while others celebrated by dressing up as the superstar and toasting with pink-themed cocktails. Parton died last month after a short battle with cancer. She was 80 years old. I'm Linda Kenyon, NPR News in Washington.
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19: From WNYC in New York, this is On the Media. Micah Loewinger's out this week. I'm Brooke Gladstone. So, The event, long awaited but seemingly inconceivable, finally happened.
20: Tonight, in an unprecedented and escalating challenge to a free press, President Trump declared a ban on three news organizations, CNN, MS Now, and Politico.
19: No, not that. This.
21: So the latest development here, the other members of the so-called TV pool, NBC, CBS, ABC, and Fox News networks, say they will not step in to fill the duty CNN was previously assigned to provide of White House TV coverage today as the president prepares to attend the UN General Assembly here in New York City.
8: No TV coverage, no still photographs either. It's an act of solidarity over Trump's selective White House media ban. Can a president who craves cameras survive invisibility?
19: We'll get to the solidarity later, but first a quick refresher on the TV press pool. For reasons of efficiency and space restrictions, pool members rotate coverage of the president in tight spaces like the Oval Office, Air Force One, on trips to Mar-a-Lago and such, and then share their video with the rest of the press corps. Now, per a judge's order, CNN and MS Now and Politico are allowed back in the White House. A 14-day reprieve as their case moves through the courts. As of this writing Friday, it seems that the White House TV press pool boycott of the president has ended. And while the uproar has dialed down for now, it's left us with a lot to learn and ponder. For instance, the depth and breadth of the president's loathing of the media. Here he is on his first campaign trail in Atkinson, New Hampshire.
22: They're scum. They're horrible people.
19: In Mount Pleasant, South Carolina.
22: Absolute scum. Remember that. Scum. Scum.
19: His February 16th, 2017 post-election White House press conference.
22: Tomorrow they will say, Donald Trump rants and raves at the press. I'm not ranting and raving. I'm just telling you, you're dishonest people. But I'm not ranting and raving. I love this. I'm having a good time doing it.
19: Does he ever? And he soon followed up with an infamous post labeling the press the enemy of the American people, thereby joining the historic ranks of others who've used the same phrase, like Goebbels and Hitler, Lenin and Stalin, Mao Zedong and Robespierre.
23: So today, just hours after President Trump called fake news an enemy of the people, his administration refused to allow several reporters into an off-camera, on-the-record session with Press Secretary Sean Spicer. Those outlets included CNN and the New York Times.
19: Now, what he did last week, he's done before, just less extreme. In 2018, he kicked CNN's Jim Acosta out of the White House after a few exchanges like this.
22: That's enough.
24: Mr. President, I had one other question, if I may ask, on the Russia investigation. Are you concerned that you may have...
22: I'm not concerned about anything with the Russian investigation because it's a hoax. That's enough. Put down the mic. You are a rude, terrible person. You shouldn't be working for CNN.
19: But a court order restored Acosta's credentials. In the president's second term, he pushed the envelope even further on personal insults aimed with particular malice at women, like Bloomberg News White House correspondent Catherine Lucey asking about the release of the Epstein files.
25: Quiet,
19: he gloried in sliming ABC's Rachel Scott, who in his eyes had another black mark against her, being, black.
22: Obnoxious reporter in the whole place. Let me just tell you, you are an obnoxious, a terrible reporter, and it's always the same thing with you.
19: And CNN's Caitlin Collins. Just because.
22: You are the worst reporter. No wonder CNN has no ratings because of people like you. You know, she's a young woman. I don't think I've ever seen you smile. I've known you for 10 years. I don't think I've ever seen a smile in your face. You know why?
19: Trump expelled the Associated Press from the People's House.
23: Twice yesterday, officials banned Associated Press reporters from covering events in the White House. Press Secretary Karoline Leavitt says it's because the AP has declined to call the Gulf of Mexico the Gulf of America.
19: A court ordered AP's White House return while the case is litigated, still is. Meanwhile, Defense Secretary Pete Hegseth imposed unworkable restrictions on Pentagon reporters, pulling credentials of those who wouldn't comply, pretty much all of them. But he was thwarted, again, by a judge. So he dug in, closing journalists' on-site offices and ending free access to the building. And he's also appealing. On Monday, far-right Newsmax tried to cover Trump cutting the ribbon on his new helipad, but his words were lost in the whir and the whine of an idling helicopter.
0: Okay, so there's no microphone because the pool cameras aren't there. So maybe, Tim, this is one example of it backfiring just a little bit. Obviously, the ramifications are right here. Can't hear what the president's saying.
19: The White House tried to seize back the narrative with the launch of Trump TV on YouTube. Next day, a Bulwark reporter responded with a piece titled, "I watched 6 hours straight of Trump TV. Please help me." What's most striking about the president's latest attack on the press corps isn't so much the extreme nature of it. It was the press corps' reaction to it. Corps, as our executive producer Katja Rogers observed, is a strange word to apply to such a disparate and disorderly cohort. Is there a line that once crossed can actually draw them together? Back in 2009, in Barack Obama's first term, no doubt still smarting from the relentless stream of snarky suspicions Fox News pundits raised about his birthplace, he tried to exclude Fox News from a TV network pool interview with Kenneth Feinberg, the Treasury Secretary's executive pay czar. Fox's usual foes, the so-called lamestream media, rallied to its defense. But these alliances are quite rare and short-lived. This one is different.
1: The first question that came to my mind when I was reading about this is, why now?
19: Micah and I discussed it and thought you might want to listen in, so we recorded it.
1: Why is the White House press pool standing together? Why not sooner? In the first Trump administration, we had on the press critic Jay Rosen, who in 2017 had this blog post called "Send the Interns." You know, this is just a year into the first Trump administration.
19: And "Send the Interns" was about don't cover Trump. He lies all the time. We have to bring his words to the American people, I suppose. So send the interns. Don't waste resources on covering a congenital liar.
1: Exactly. Why are you sending your star reporters to sit in a room and do battle with him and inevitably come out looking humiliated, called terrible names, lied to? Why are you not taking your best reporters and having them do investigative work, anything other than just giving this man a platform to say whatever he wants? And finally, 9 years later, it seems in a very roundabout way, after quite a bit of damage done to our country and the institution of journalism, they finally stood up. Why now?
19: Well, the media, like politicians, they tend to have one ear to what's going on among the public. They don't want to get too far ahead. They don't want to get too far behind. What is permissible? What will hurt their credibility? What won't? And Trump, given that he is less popular than he has ever been, given that he is more extreme, more off the wall than he's ever been, given that there's really no place to go anymore.
1: Yeah.
19: I think it had to happen eventually, and now was as good a time as any.
1: Yes, you know, it's funny. I was thinking about that moment at the end of The Wizard of Oz where Dorothy realizes that she can go back to Kansas whenever she wants.
19: I love this.
1: And is it Glinda, the sort of benevolent sorceress?
19: The Good Witch of the North.
1: The Good Witch says, "You had the power all along.
2: You've always had the power to go back to Kansas."
3: "I have."
4: "Then why didn't you tell her before?"
2: "Because she wouldn't have believed me. She had to learn it for herself."
1: And that's all fine and good for the end of a movie, but why did it take 9 years to get to this point?
19: I think that it takes a certain amount of courage, because if you say, "We're going to boycott," you've just shown that you are not independent actors, but a bloc. This is a bloc, obviously, to protect the future of journalism in this country, to keep accountability alive. The stakes are enormously high, but they risked playing into a Trump narrative. Also, their bosses want them to compete. They want to offer a unique product. this undermines that whole business model. So there are lots of things arguing on the other side, but how enormous did the stakes have to be before the press realized that, as you say, and I really love this, they had the power all along?
1: I think by banning MS Now, CNN, and Politico, he sort of forced them to see themselves as a group, as a coalition, mm-hmm. which is the very thing that they have failed to do thus far. And I think a great bit of his success has been divide and conquer. He goes after each outlet one by one. He sues each one by one. He asks the reporter, where do you come from? I hate that outlet. He has different names for each one. But by lumping them together, he's laid out the carpet. He did the work that they didn't want to do, which was come forward as a unified front. For instance, with the Pentagon press corps, they months ago gave up their access to the Pentagon because they refused to sign on to a new list of rules that would restrain their ability to ask officials questions outside of certain specially handled scenarios.
19: I mean, it was pretty extreme. I think that the Hegseth restrictions that you had to sign was the practice run for what we have now. And I'm really curious to see what comes next.
1: I do think that all of this bullying, all of this aggression towards the press has worked. I think that he has succeeded in making these outlets and these journalists feel puny. In a way, they have internalized many of the insults that he has spewed at them over the years. And I think that in effect, they have kind of obeyed in advance. They have sort of ceded the power they had all along because they were afraid to wield it. They were afraid to make a stand. And as much as I want to, you know, celebrate this moment and this bit of progress, I think it's also worth taking stock of the failure to this point.
19: I think we should. I think I see the cause, just a little sliver of disagreement here. I don't know if they internalized the idea that they were the scum of the earth or slime. I think that the press was in a prolonged state of utter confusion over the fact that the former ideas about civil discourse had gone up in smoke, that the chess game that the press and the powerful play, according to certain rules, Trump just threw the board over. And they didn't know what to do. They didn't come up with any new rules. Maybe that's what we're seeing the beginning of.
1: One of the ironies of all this is that Trump's obsession with how he's covered and his ratings on the broadcast networks, it's kind of imbued some of these outlets with more importance. His narcissism, his impulse to put the news media at the center of the story, like right now, by trying to ban these outlets, he's giving them more viewership. He's giving them more power. He's giving them more authority. Last year, if he had banned these outlets, I think it would have provoked a much bigger response in the news. But I think it would have instilled in me much greater fear.
19: You think it would have triggered a bigger response in the news than there is now? I think it's pretty big. The press are having a field day with this.
1: I just think that the aura of the story is really different. There was a moment where it felt like his power was limitless, in large part because everyone around him was playing along. And what feels different about this moment is that the will to play along is
19: waning.
1: It's waning. It's not quite there. And so even though this is the action of a would-be dictator, it's not quite as frightening because it just seems like he has no other moves left. He looks desperate.
19: It's kind of funny, isn't it?
1: it is kind of funny. I mean, the joke's on us, really.
19: Back in my theater days, I was in a play by John Webster. It's a 17th century play called The White Devil, believe it or not. And there was a line I remember, the character spit against the wind and the filth returned in his face.
1: I love that.
19: Coming up, turns out size matters when it comes to press freedom. This is On the Media.
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19: This is On the Media. I'm Brooke Gladstone. So, as we know, a judge this week temporarily restored Politico's, MS Now's, and CNN's access to the White House press room. But on Thursday, the White House had yet to formally agree to allow CNN back into the press pool, even though it was on rotation. So, no TV networks were there to document Trump's evening event with China's Xi Jinping. By Friday morning, CNN, along with the rest of the press pool, was airing footage of Xi and Trump outside the White House, and CNN anchor Pamela Brown assured her viewers
25: CNN's access to the White House has been restored, and the TV pool appears to be functioning as normal.
19: Ban or no ban, the president does have a certain amount of, let's call it, latitude in choosing who gets to cover events in smaller, arguably non-public spaces. As of Friday, there had been no event in the tight confines of the Oval Office or Air Force One. So we don't know whether he will choose to exclude CNN or MS Now if they come up in the pool rotation and possibly trigger another TV pool boycott. So we've called on legal experts for clarification. Roger Parloff is a senior editor at Lawfare. He regularly live posts court cases and hearings, and he was watching the initial hearing on Wednesday and then on Thursday for the government's response. Welcome to the show, Roger.
11: Thank you, Brooke. Really appreciate your having me.
19: The Justice Department lawyer arguing the president's case was Michael Velchik. That's a name actually familiar to some of us. Last year, the Boston Globe reported that when he was a student at Harvard, he wrote a paper for his Latin class from the perspective of Adolf Hitler, and in a separate email to a friend said that Mein Kampf was the, quote, favorite book I've read this year. What can you tell me about Judge Kelly or the lawyer for the media outlets, Theodore Boutrous?
11: Judge Kelly, I spent a fair amount of time with. I covered the Proud Boys case every day, so I forget how many months that was. I think he's a very good judge. He's a Trump appointee, but he was very down the middle in that case. He's very deliberative, possibly to a fault. It took some time sometimes, but he wants to get things right. in those cases, he gave very stiff sentences after the defendants were convicted of seditious conspiracy and, in one case, a lesser crime. Enrique Tarrio, he sentenced to 22 years, if you remember.
19: Right.
11: More pertinent, he handled the Jim Acosta case in 2018 during the first Trump administration, which was a very similar, if much smaller in dimension, type of case. So that gave us some feeling for where he was coming from.
19: He ruled in Acosta's favor, and Acosta got his White House credentials back. Anything to say about Theodore Boutrous?
11: In fact, he was in that case as well. He was CNN's attorney there. He's been in a lot of the pertinent cases. He's one of the premier First Amendment litigators in the country, especially appeals. Yeah, I've seen him in a zillion things.
19: Tell me how the Trump Justice Department justified the ban. You say it was really a post hoc reconstruction of what actually happened.
11: Yeah. President Trump announced this ban suddenly at 3:04 p.m. in a tweet on Friday, and it went into effect the next morning. The reasons he gave were that these were fake news outlets, which is his term for outlets that are critical of him. But then 4 days later, the day before the temporary restraining order hearing, the government gave its response, and they made two pivots. They tried to convert this to a national security issue. They claimed that these three publications had allegedly published sensitive and classified information, although they also went back to the falsehood theme. And then they issued three letters retroactively. They were odd letters. No human being signed them. They were signed by the White House press office. There was no letterhead.
19: One of the peculiar things about these letters is that the press passes were withdrawn on last Saturday morning, but the letters were sent this week, and they said, you have an opportunity to respond and push back against these allegations by 5 p.m. on Friday. So actually way too late. You say that's post-deprivation due process. Now, can we talk a little bit about the national security claim they made? Because these articles that the Justice Department cited covered the war with Iran, FBI Director Kash Patel, and the construction of Trump's White House ballroom. Some of these stories contained no classified information and had no relation to national security whatsoever. And we've since learned that one of the stories that the Justice Department used to justify banning Politico was based on an authorized background briefing given by a, quote, senior administration official. Speculation is that it was J.D. Vance. You point out that many of these articles weren't even written by those reporters with a press pass.
11: Yes, and actually Judge Kelly brought that out in his ruling, too. These letters named for each publication maybe three or four stories they were taking issue with, and very often they were not written by people with press passes, which draws into question the whole theory that the remedy has anything to do with the alleged problem. And in two of those cases, the story in question that had been written by somebody with a press pass...
19: Was that CNN's Betsy Klein?
11: Yes. Her story, written back in January, she had had her press pass renewed this June, 5 months later, months before her press pass and everyone else's at CNN was pulled. So it didn't make any sense. It was obviously post hoc. It was obviously pretextual. And Judge Kelly said that as well.
19: Let's get to the constitutional protections that these news outlets rely on. The press doesn't have unlimited entitlements. They can't enter a building where officials work just because they're journalists. They need special passes. But what about the Brady briefing room in the White House? It's a theater that's used for press conferences, and obviously the press is invited in. It's called a non-public forum. You need a press pass so you can be credentialed. The Secret Service looks at you, but once you get it, you really can't be deprived of it because of what's called viewpoint discrimination, which is First Amendment protected. But these reporters were also barred from the Brady press room. Does that have particular significance?
11: Yes, because the Brady press room is clearly, as you said, a non-public forum. In First Amendment jurisprudence, judges have developed a series of concepts to describe the spectrum of behavior we're confronted with. So at one end of the spectrum, you would have a public park with a soapbox, and anybody could get up on the soapbox. But there are other forums where people speak and have some First Amendment protection, but less, like a public airport. And so you have the traditional public forum, a limited public forum, a designated public forum, and then this non-public forum. That's sort of what the Brady press room is. And this has been implicit, at least since 1977 ruling involving a reporter named Robert Sherrill. It doesn't specifically talk about that press room, but it says that even though there are First Amendment and Fifth Amendment rights associated with the right of a White House correspondent to get a press pass and not to have it taken away, it's been given among all the judges, at least in the District of Columbia, that the Brady briefing room, where a lot of bona fide journalists are invited in, you could not exclude somebody based on viewpoint discrimination or as retaliation for First Amendment protected speech. And by depriving somebody of their whole hard pass as a type of viewpoint discrimination, as was obviously done here, it's not really contested, would violate those principles. And in fact, what the government said in its response brief is that it believes that D.C. Circuit law on this subject, going back all the way to 1977, so that's 49 years, needs to be overruled. It wants to ultimately take the position at the Supreme Court level that all of this law is mistaken and the White House is not a forum in any respect, and the president can let in whoever he wants and, more importantly, exclude whoever he wants.
19: Right now, the Brady briefing room is where those of us who watch those things on C-SPAN or elsewhere see the reporters in their designated seats.
11: That's right. And also, there's that area on the North Lawn where people stand up and you see them speaking there. There's a lot of other spaces. The more controversial spaces are the ones that are
19: little.
11: Yeah, exactly.
19: And that brings me to my next question, because when you look at the president's ban last year of the Associated Press from the Oval Office, much smaller than the briefing room, and Air Force One, even smaller, because the wire service wouldn't refer to the Gulf of Mexico as the Gulf of America. So this case was different. Explain why.
11: Well, first of all, that case is still being litigated, so the outcome of that case we still don't know. We did get a D.C. Circuit ruling, an emergency stay motion. That ruling, which is unpublished and is supposed to be non-precedential, did go in the direction the government would like.
19: By non-precedential, you mean it wouldn't serve as a precedent.
11: That's right. It's not binding on Judge Kelly, though he might, you know, he would pay attention to it. In that case, the majority, it was a split decision, 2-1. It's a panel of 3 judges. The 2 judges said that these smaller spaces, the Oval Office, Air Force One, that this is not a forum at all, and that he is free to exclude people even for arbitrary reasons, including retaliation. There was a dissent by Judge Pillard that said that that was inconsistent with all prior precedents, and that case is still being litigated. The reason the majority in that case ruled the way they did, earlier I mentioned this spectrum.
19: The soapbox in
11: yes.
19: the park, the airport,
11: yeah.
19: and the briefing room,
11: right.
19: and then the little tiny space like Air Force One.
11: And further to the far end of that spectrum is the president inviting one individual into his office for a one-on-one interview. So, you know, if President Trump invites Maria Bartiromo into his office for a one-on-one, that doesn't mean he also has to invite Jim Acosta or you or me. That's not a forum at all. And everyone agrees with that. In fact, that same 1977 ruling, Sherrill actually sort of says that in passing, that obviously he can speak to individually, one-on-one, whoever he chooses.
19: You know, it's interesting because during the Obama administration, for a while, he was holding lunches with a selected group of correspondents, and those excluded really got mad, and so he discontinued those lunches.
11: That's, again, the fuzzy ends of this spectrum.
19: Right.
11: But anyway, the majority panel in that stay ruling thought these White House pool areas, the Oval Office and the Air Force One, were more analogous to the one-on-one get-together than they were to the Brady briefing room.
19: So what did we learn from all this about Trump's long-term designs on the precedent set in Sherrill v. Knight?
11: Yeah, well, his lawyers were explicit in their response papers that they want Sherrill overruled. Judge Kelly has no choice but to follow it. It's binding precedent. Even the D.C. Circuit panel can't overrule it. It would have to be the en banc D.C. Circuit, which means the full court, about 11 judges, active judges, or it would be the Supreme Court. So that sounds like the direction they're going.
19: Draw the bead on this one. What is Trump saying?
11: I think in the end, he is saying that the White House is my castle and I can let in who I want and I can throw out who I want and I can raise it to the ground as I have with one third of it without consulting anybody. It's his castle. I think that's the takeaway.
19: So do you think this was a well thought out litigation plan?
11: I'm speculating here, but no. It has the appearance more of a tantrum, which after the fact, the lawyers came in and tried to spruce it up, and we've seen that pattern in the past.
19: Okay. Roger, thank you very much.
11: Thank you, Brooke.
19: Roger Parloff is a senior editor at Lawfare. Coming up, are legal precedent and constitutional principles and protections really enough to shield the freedom of the press? This is On the Media.
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19: This is On the Media. I'm Brooke Gladstone. So it was some 60 years ago that Robert Sherrill, the Washington correspondent for The Nation, was denied a press pass. 11 years later, the D.C. Circuit Court of Appeals ruled that Sherrill had not been given due process and that the First Amendment limited the right of the White House to arbitrarily deny a press pass to a journalist.
8: This Sherrill case was really just sort of sitting out there and never had gotten a whole lot of attention.
19: Sonia West is a professor of the First Amendment at the University of Georgia School of Law.
8: So even people who practice in this space, who know a lot about the rights of the press, Sherrill was just not a case that we talked about. I don't think I really even taught it in my media law classes. And I think a lot of people also think, sure, I can't just walk into the press briefing room and say, I have a few questions for the president. So why can't they kick out anybody that they want to kick out? But that's not how the law works. And I think when you think about it a little bit more, it becomes pretty clear how it can't be how the law works, because if we did it that way, then we would let the president simply have a so-called press pool in the White House that was completely just filled up of people who were giving him the kind of coverage that he really wanted. And that is not a press pool. And this fits very neatly within the First Amendment jurisprudence about once the government has established this forum where they say we are creating this space for expressive activity, then they cannot discriminate on the basis of viewpoint.
19: And President Trump tried to revoke Jim Acosta's pass in 2018 after a tense exchange. In 2019, he tried to suspend the pass of Playboy magazine's Brian Karam after an altercation in the Rose Garden. These cases have been covered in the media as First Amendment cases, but actually they got their press passes back because the courts ruled that their constitutional right to due process had been violated, right?
8: That is absolutely right. And it makes it kind of interesting to me why we are in the place we are today with what we saw going on this week, because we do now have this series of cases, multiple cases coming from the Trump administration where the same basic facts have happened. They wanted to take away a pass from a reporter. The court told them you couldn't do this. And the reason they said is because you didn't provide the appropriate process. But I almost hesitate to say it because the last thing I'd want to do is give the Trump administration a roadmap on how they could do this. But the truth is, this would be a much harder case if they had taken the steps that the courts in these cases, in Sherrill, in the Acosta case, in the Karam case, had told them. If they had said, here's the set of guidelines we're going to enforce, and then whenever the reporter did something that they didn't like, if they said, we are taking away your press pass because of X, and they point to something in the guidelines, give that reporter a chance to appeal or be heard about that, and then take it away, then we would be having a conversation about what was their true motive for doing this, right? Did they really take it away because of this neutral interest that was in these pre-announced guidelines?
19: Like national security?
8: Like national security. Or is this pretextual because you didn't like the coverage that we gave you? And that would be a harder discussion in the courts to have. But as they continue to just not provide this process, to me anyway, these seem like very easy cases.
19: Plus, if Trump hadn't said the quiet part out loud.
12: President Trump writing the following on Truth Social, quote, I am proud to announce that effective immediately, I am banning fake news CNN. MS Now, who recently changed their name from MSNBC due to lack of viewership and credibility, and Politico from the White House as a result of their constant reporting of fake news.
17: He goes on to write, media outlets shouldn't be able to constantly write or report fiction and lies when they're covering the President of the United States, the Trump administration, or the United States of America. Other fake news media outlets to follow. Thank you for your attention to this matter.
18: Why are you doing this ban now? Is there a particular reason?
20: No reason. It's really just cumulative stories. Over the last few years, you get sick of it.
8: And in fact, the media outlet's attorney, Ted Boutros, he said this in court. He said that our key witness is President Trump himself, because he is making our case for us that these passes were taken away because you didn't like our coverage. And that's the one thing you can't do.
19: And we do have a counter example from the Biden administration.
8: That's right. So the Biden administration apparently was listening to these cases where...
19: We should say that the Acosta and Karam cases were in Trump's first administration.
8: That's correct. And the Biden administration did the things that the judges in those cases said that you were supposed to do, which is they set out ahead of time accreditation standards that were considered to be neutral. In this case, what they said was you can get a White House press pass if you first get accredited by either the Supreme Court Press Gallery or the Congressional Press Gallery. It is a little bit odd, and I do think there could be reasons to challenge that this isn't the right way for them to do it. But nonetheless, they at least did some of the steps that the judges were telling, which is they told us ahead of time, these appear to be relatively neutral standards. They're not based on, are you a conservative leaning news outlet or a liberal news outlet or what have you written about us in the

0: in 2001 after she was caught going through a press aide's desk. So there are legitimate reasons a reporter can lose access to the briefing room.
1: Right, absolutely. The question is why and how the administration decides to go about doing this.
0: So when Defense Secretary Pete Hegseth essentially booted the Pentagon press corps from the building by trying to make them sign rules that would profoundly compromise the news gathering process, how does that apply here?
1: The issue there was a little bit different than what we've seen with these due process cases. There, they did try to give us the rules. In fact, that was the whole issue, is they wanted everyone to sign on to these credentialing rules. And basically, every news outlet refused and instead went to court challenging them. But there, the legal problem, at first anyway, was that the judge found that the standards the Pentagon had set out were too broad and too vague. And we care about laws being clear enough for us all to understand what kind of conduct is going to be allowed or not allowed in any area of the law. But much like with due process, we have an extra concern about what we call vagueness when it's the First Amendment, because if people can't clearly understand ahead of time what they're allowed to say or not say, what they're allowed to publish or not publish, we are at a great risk of a chilling effect. We're at a great risk of people simply choosing not to speak or not to publish things they have a constitutional right to say or to publish. So when we have a rule that is unclear, we call it unconstitutionally vague. And that is what the court decided with that initial Pentagon ruling, was that it wasn't a problem that they weren't telling us ahead of time. The problem was that the rules they had set out were too vague.
0: The president apparently wants the Supreme Court to overturn the precedent in Sherrill v. Knight. Do you think any of these cases will go to the Supreme Court?
1: So there's always two separate questions that are within that one question. The first question is whether someone will ask the Supreme Court to get involved in it. And then there's the question of whether the court itself will decide to take any action. So the first question is, will the Trump administration go to the Supreme Court? They like to go to the Supreme Court. They go to the Supreme Court frequently. I would not be surprised at all if we ended up seeing something eventually making its way to the court. The bigger question is obviously is whether anybody at the court would be interested in reevaluating the Sherrill case, of taking this. I feel like even if you were interested in exploring more closely the powers that the president has to control the access of the press to the White House grounds or Air Force One, this is not the best vehicle to have a real discussion about what exactly the boundaries may or may not be of when the president could do something like take away somebody's press badge.
0: So what do you think about the state of the free press in the U.S. and the strength of the legal protections that undergird it?
1: I've actually spent my whole career studying the constitutional and legal protections for the press. And long before the Trump administration, I was writing about how we were all a little overly confident about our legal press rights today, that there were more gaps in the protections than people realize, particularly when it comes to constitutional protections, that the truth is the Supreme Court has been very hesitant to embrace the idea that there might be unique rights and protections members of the press need in order to effectively do their jobs on our behalf, the jobs of checking the government and delivering to us newsworthy information.
0: Is that why the cases so often hinge on due process instead?
1: It is true that the court is very hesitant to certainly ever say that the press has additional rights that members of the public don't have. And something like this is a case that raises that issue, right? What we are talking about here are having special rules for the press and what those rules should look like. Now, in this case, I think we do have some basic First Amendment principles that are still at play, which is once they've created the forum, once they've given somebody liberty interest like a press badge, you can't just take it away based on viewpoint discrimination. But there are other situations where the Trump administration has pushed boundaries and shown us that we might not have all of the legal protections for the press that we think we need or we maybe thought that we have. Now, that being said, we have a lot of press freedoms and we have a very strong First Amendment.

0: But we see people getting picked up and cuffed and taken downtown for expressing free speech rights. In the Bush administration, somebody was arrested for wearing a t-shirt.
1: Oh, we have absolute issues still about all of our free speech rights, and we've definitely seen that in the Trump administration, all sorts of different ways that this administration has tried to limit our free speech rights. We've seen them looking at every possible lever they have as a way to try to weaken or undermine the press. And the law we have supporting the press has sometimes held, and sometimes it's not been as strong as we would like it to be.
0: So what would you propose as a remedy?
1: I, in particular, have an interest in the First Amendment's press clause, because the Supreme Court's jurisprudence has, over the decades, put all of its focus on the First Amendment's speech clause. Our speech clause is incredibly powerful. It is robust. It gives us rights that we all enjoy. I think that's wonderful. But we also have in the First Amendment text that tells us Congress shall not abridge our freedom of speech or of the press. And the Supreme Court has honestly given very little to no emphasis on what that press freedom actually means.
0: Here's something that keeps me up at night. We always talk about how if Trump actually defied a judge's order, I mean, not just for a minute, like in this case, but for good, then we'd be in a constitutional crisis. On Thursday, reporters from MS Now, CNN, and Politico were still being barred entry to the White House after the judge ordered that they be let back in. The judge issued that order really early in the morning, and maybe the White House hadn't gotten the message by the time the reporters arrived. But if the timing had been different, would that have sparked a constitutional crisis? What would that have looked like? What would be the consequences of that?
1: Yeah, our system relies on the idea that when the federal courts speak, the other branches will respect what it is that they have said. And we've had certain times in our history where that has been challenged, and certain times where we agree that we had a moment of constitutional crisis. One of the most famous ones was when a number of the southern states refused to follow the Supreme Court's ruling in Brown versus Board of Education and refused for a very long time to actually desegregate their schools, even though the Supreme Court had spoken. Now, in these cases, we haven't had the administration explicitly refuse to follow a ruling of the Supreme Court. So maybe not quite constitutional crisis yet, but just because we don't say it's a crisis doesn't mean that it's not serious. I think it is very serious when we have a federal judge issue a clear order and the White House chooses not to comply with it. It took a second trip back to court and more pressure before it looks like the system was going to hold. I don't think that's something we should just brush away. And again, so many of our legal principles get heightened when we're talking about First Amendment rights.
0: Yeah, you say that there's a special harm, that one thing that is looked at differently with the First Amendment is delay?
1: Yes. The courts have said that even a delay in your right to speak is in itself its own kind of First Amendment violation. And that concept is heightened when we are talking about the news. So if we have major news outlets who believe there is news reporting that they should be doing every day or every hour or every week that a government stops them from doing that, that is in itself its own special kind of harm. Even if the information comes out later, the delay itself was a moment in which our free press believed there was information that should have been published that we as the public weren't able to receive. And we saw this in the Pentagon Papers case, where we had the New York Times under a federal injunction saying they could not continue publishing their stories about the Pentagon Papers that had been leaked in that case. And the Supreme Court took this very seriously. They acted incredibly quickly in that case because they knew it was a problem, even if we were later going to get these stories, that simply the delay in speech was in itself its own kind of First Amendment violation. So I think that adds even more to what I consider the constitutional seriousness of a situation like this one if the Trump administration had continued to not obey the federal judge's order.
0: So when do we ring the alarm bell?
1: I don't know. I think there's a lot of alarm bells ringing. It's nice when it holds for a while. But yes, I definitely think we're keeping an eye on the moment, if it ever comes, where the administration doesn't follow what the Supreme Court says. But that doesn't mean we can all just shrug at these smaller moments of constitutional defiance by the Trump administration.
0: Sonia, thank you very much.
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0: Sonia West is a professor of First Amendment law at the University of Georgia.
2: It's sick. I mean, there's something wrong with a country that can allow people to write purposely negative stories. Now, if they want to write them, that's fine. But I don't have to let them into my, into the people's house.
0: That's the show. On the Media is produced by Molly Rosen, Rebecca Clark Callender, and Candace Wong. Travis Mannon is our video producer. Our technical director is Jennifer Munson, with engineering from Jared Paul, Sam Baer, and Greg Rippon. Eloise Blondio is our senior producer, and our executive producer is Katya Rogers. On the Media is produced by WNYC. Micah Lowinter will be back next week. I'm Brooke Gladstone.

0: Recent studies suggest that when parents monitor their kids' digital lives, it lowers their chances of social media addiction. 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
3: From NPR and WBEZ Chicago, this is Wait, Wait, Don't Tell Me, the NPR News Quiz. I'm Alzo Slade.
4: And I'm Peter Sagal. This was the week when the nation's journalists stood up to the president and refused to cover him. So he made a big announcement and nobody could hear what he was saying. Ironically, that bumped his approval rating up 5 points. We'll ask what made the journalist say no more, plus the legendary coach of Cornhuskers volleyball, John Cook, tells us why it's the greatest sport in the world. And Alzo Slade looks over the data explaining how NPR listeners have been dealing with stress.
3: Multicat ownership among the group rose a whopping 117%.
4: We'll ask who's really buying litter by the crate on our quiz coming up right after this hour's news.
5: Live from NPR News in Washington, I'm Linda Kenyon. President Trump says he's rejecting a short-term plan offered by Iran to reopen the Strait of Hormuz after 7 days. The proposed plan would also have temporarily ended hostilities in order to restart ceasefire talks with the United States. NPR's Emily Fang has more.
6: Iran had proposed the plan this week at the United Nations General Assembly meetings in New York, a plan very similar to a memorandum of understanding that the two countries agreed upon back in June. And Iran's president told CBS News he'd allow UN nuclear inspectors into Iran if there were a long-term ceasefire deal with the U.S. But Trump wrote on Truth Social Saturday morning, quote, "Iran cannot have a nuclear weapon," and then told reporters before departing for Tennessee that the plan was not acceptable. Trump claimed Iran was negotiating out of a position of weakness and said they were, quote, "dying." Emily Fang, NPR News, Washington.
5: In Hawaii, Hurricane Nolo is still moving close to the island chain, but as Hawaii Public Radio's Bill Dorman reports, the impact